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85. This world is not my home. 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We miss any songbooks anywhere.

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But as he heard her joyful story, his sorrow could not stay. His hopes sprang up

0: time now for our daily program, 10 Minutes in the Psalms. 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
1: Psalm 25. Unto thee, O Lord, do I lift up my soul. O my God, I trust in thee. Let me not be ashamed. Let not mine enemies triumph over me. Yea, let none that wait on thee be ashamed. Let them be ashamed which transgress without cause. Show me thy ways, O Lord. Teach me thy paths. Lead me in thy truth and teach me. For thou art the God of my salvation. On thee do I wait all the day. Remember, O Lord, thy tender mercies and thy loving kindnesses, for they have been ever of old. Remember not the sins of my youth, nor my transgressions. According to thy mercy, remember thou me for thy goodness' sake, O Lord. Good and upright is the Lord, therefore will he teach sinners in the way. The meek will he guide in judgment, and the meek will he teach his way. All the paths of the Lord are mercy and truth unto such as keep his covenant and his testimonies. For thy name's sake, O Lord, pardon mine iniquity, for it is great. What man is he that feareth the Lord? Him shall he teach in the way that he shall choose. His soul shall dwell at ease, and his seed shall inherit the earth. The secret of the Lord is with them that fear him, and he will show them his covenant. Mine eyes are ever toward the Lord, for he shall pluck my feet out of the net. Turn thee unto me, and have mercy upon me, for I am desolate and afflicted. The troubles of my heart are enlarged. O bring thou me out of my distresses, look upon mine affliction and my pain, and forgive all my sins. Consider mine enemies, for they are many, and they hate me with cruel hatred. O keep my soul and deliver me, let me not be ashamed, for I put my trust in thee. Let integrity and uprightness preserve me, for I wait on thee. Redeem Israel, O God, out of all his troubles. Psalm 26. Judge me, O Lord, for I have walked in mine integrity. I have trusted also in the Lord, therefore I shall not slide. Examine me, O Lord, and prove me. Try my reins and my heart. For thy loving kindness is before mine eyes, and I have walked in thy truth. I have not sat with vain persons, neither will I go in with dissemblers. I have hated the congregation of evildoers, and will not sit with the wicked. I will wash mine hands in innocency. So will I compass thine altar, O Lord, that I may publish with the voice of thanksgiving and tell of all thy wondrous works. Lord, I have loved the habitation of thy house and the place where thine honor dwelleth. Gather not my soul with sinners, nor my life with bloody men, in whose hands is mischief and their right hand is full of bribes. But as for me, I will walk in mine integrity. Redeem me and be merciful unto me. My foot standeth in an even place. In the congregations will I bless the Lord. Psalm 27. The Lord is my light and my salvation. Whom shall I fear? The Lord is the strength of my life. Of whom shall I be afraid? When the wicked, even mine enemies and my foes, came upon me to eat up my flesh, they stumbled and fell. Though an host should encamp against me, my heart shall not fear. Though war should rise against me, in this will I be confident. One thing have I desired of the Lord, that will I seek after, that I may dwell in the house of the Lord all the days of my life, to behold the beauty of the Lord, and to inquire in his temple. For in the time of trouble he shall hide me in his pavilion, in the secret of his tabernacle shall he hide me, he shall set me up upon a rock. And now shall mine head be lifted up above mine enemies round about me. Therefore will I offer in his tabernacle sacrifices of joy. I will sing, yea, I will sing praises unto the Lord. Hear, O Lord, when I cry with my voice. Have mercy also upon me, and answer me. When thou saidst, Seek ye my face, my heart said unto thee, Thy face, Lord, will I seek. Hide not thy face far from me, put not thy servant away in anger. Thou hast been my help, leave me not, neither forsake me, O God of my salvation. When my father and my mother forsake me, then the Lord will take me up. Teach me thy way, O Lord, and lead me in a plain path, because of mine enemies. Deliver me not over unto the will of mine enemies. For false witnesses are risen up against me, and such as breathe out cruelty. I had fainted unless I had believed to see the goodness of the Lord in the land of the living. Wait on the Lord. Be of good courage, and he shall strengthen thine heart. Wait, I say, on the Lord. Psalm 28. Unto thee will I cry, O Lord, my rock. Be not silent to me, lest if thou be silent to me, I become like them that go down into the pit. Hear the voice of my supplications when I cry unto thee, when I lift up my hands toward thy holy oracle. Draw me not away with the wicked and with the workers of iniquity, which speak peace to their neighbors, but mischief is in their hearts. Give them according to their deeds, and according to the wickedness of their endeavors. Give them after the work of their hands. Render to them their desert. Because they regard not the works of the Lord, nor the operation of his hands, he shall destroy them, and not build them up. Blessed be the Lord, because he hath heard the voice of my supplications. The Lord is my strength and my shield. My heart trusted in him, and I am helped. Therefore my heart greatly rejoiceth, and with my song will I praise him. The Lord is their strength, and he is the saving strength of his anointed. Save thy people, and bless thine inheritance. Feed them also, and lift them up forever. Psalm 29. Give unto the Lord, O ye mighty. Give unto the Lord glory and strength. Give unto the Lord the glory due unto his name. Worship the Lord in the beauty of holiness. The voice of the Lord is upon the waters. The God of glory thundereth. The Lord is upon many waters. The voice of the Lord is powerful. The voice of the Lord is full of majesty. The voice of the Lord breaketh the cedars. Yea, the Lord breaketh the cedars of Lebanon. He maketh them also to skip like a calf, Lebanon and Syrian like a young unicorn. The voice of the Lord divideth the flames of fire. The voice of the Lord shaketh the wilderness. The Lord shaketh the wilderness of Kadesh. The voice of the Lord maketh the hinds to calve, and discovereth the forests, and in his temple doth every one speak of his glory. The Lord sitteth upon the flood, yea, the Lord sitteth king for ever. The Lord will give strength unto his people. The Lord will bless his people with peace. Psalm 30. I will extol thee, O Lord, for thou hast lifted me up, and hast not made my foes to rejoice over me. O Lord my God, I cried unto thee, and thou hast healed me. O Lord, thou hast brought up my soul from the grave. Thou hast kept me alive, that I should not go down to the pit. Sing unto the Lord, O ye saints of his, and give thanks at the remembrance of his holiness. For his anger endureth but a moment. In his favor is life. Weeping may endure for a night, but joy cometh in the morning. And in my prosperity I said, I shall never be moved. Lord, by thy favor thou hast made my mountain to stand strong. Thou didst hide thy face, and I was troubled. I cried to thee, O Lord, and unto the Lord I made supplication. What profit is there in my blood when I go down to the pit? Shall the dust praise thee? Shall it declare thy truth? Hear, O Lord, and have mercy upon me. Lord, be thou my helper. Thou hast turned for me my mourning into dancing. Thou hast put off my sackcloth, and girded me with gladness, to the end that my glory may sing praise to thee, and not be silent. O Lord my God, I will give thanks unto thee forever.

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Praise the Lord, you're listening to WVMB, Athens-Madison on 107.9 FM. Preaching the gospel of Jesus Christ, this is the voice of Madison Baptist.

0: Welcome to the preaching of the Word from the pulpit of Madison Baptist Church. The Bible says in Hebrews chapter 4, verse 12, that the Word of God is quick and powerful and sharper than any two-edged sword, piercing even to the dividing asunder of soul and spirit and of the joints and marrow, and is a discerner of the thoughts and intents of the heart. And so the emphasis of each service here at Madison Baptist Church is on the preaching of the precious Word of God. 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We're located at 840 Balch Road, 1/2 mile south of Highway 72 in Madison. If you'd like to contact us, you could call the church at 830-6224. Now we trust that this program will be a blessing and that God will speak to your heart through the preaching of the Word.
1: Turn your Bibles, please, to the book of Mark, chapter 1. Mark, chapter 1. We're going to begin reading in verse 34. You know, most every believer has a favorite Bible character or some that they really especially enjoy reading about. And for a lot of those, they have names. Of course, Jesus would always be our ultimate favorite for every believer. Let's face it. Jesus is special, being 100% man and 100% God. But all the other characters are just simply men. Greatly used of the Lord, to be sure. Men like Paul and men like Peter. You've got men like John and David and Gideon and Job and Elisha and Elijah. And we go down through a long list of names. One of my favorite Bible characters, there aren't many verses given about him, but they're here in this particular passage in Mark chapter 1. We don't even know his name. God doesn't tell us his name. But he has a tremendous impact in the very few short verses that we have given over to his story. So we'll begin reading in verse 34. Where the Scripture says of Jesus, "And he healed many that were sick of divers diseases, and cast out many devils, and suffered not the devils to speak, because they knew him. And in the morning, rising up a great while before day, he went out and departed into a solitary place, and there prayed. And Simon and they that were with him followed after him. And when they had found him, they said unto him, All men seek for thee. And he said unto them, Let us go into the next towns, that I may preach there also. For therefore came I forth. And he preached in their synagogues throughout all Galilee, and cast out devils. And there came a leper to him, beseeching him, and kneeling down to him, and saying unto him, If thou wilt, thou canst make me clean. And Jesus, moved with compassion, put forth his hand, and touched him, and said unto him, I will, be thou clean. And as soon as he had spoken, immediately the leprosy departed from him, and he was cleansed. And he straightly charged him, and forthwith sent him away, and saith unto him, See thou say nothing to any man, but go thy way, show thyself to the priest, and offer for thy cleansing those things which Moses commanded for a testimony unto them. But he went out, and began to publish it much, and to blaze abroad the matter, insomuch that Jesus could no more openly enter into the city, but was without in desert places, and they came to him from every quarter. Father, we come to you now in the name of the Lord Jesus, and I beg you this morning for the filling of the Holy Spirit of God, that as I preach, your word would go deep into every heart. If there's one here that's never truly been born again, we pray they'd come to Christ and be saved. We pray, Heavenly Father, for believers that you'll deal with their hearts of their responsibility of telling others what Christ has done for them. And Lord, we'll thank you for what you do in every life, for we beg it in Jesus' name. Amen. Now, we note first of all, in the first part of the passage we read, the time in Jesus' ministry. It's obviously a very early time in his 3.5 years of earthly ministry. And the emphasis at this particular time was on preaching and the casting out of demons. He did do some healing as well, but you'll notice that that's mentioned often. And he said it was for the preaching that he came into the world. We see that as well. Even though it could mean death, we find this one leper coming to him and approaching him very boldly. What do you mean death? Well, for a leper to approach a bunch of people who did not have leprosy and not shout the words unclean, they could immediately be struck to death for it. But this man wanted cleansing. Now, we notice some things about Jesus in this incident. I'm going to be talking about the man here for the most part of the message, but we would be remiss, to be sure, if we didn't talk an awful lot about Jesus. And I want you to notice some things about Jesus. Number one, we see his calling. Say, what's his calling? Well, we see to preach. And by the way, the command from Paul to Timothy was preach the word. Be instant in season, out of season. And reprove and rebuke and exhort and so on. And Jesus did that. He definitely preached repentance. But his calling is given for us throughout the Scripture. In Luke 19:10, he says, for the Son of Man has come to seek and to save that which is lost. In Matthew 18:11, he says, for the Son of Man has come to save that which is lost. In Luke chapter 4, when Jesus was preaching his first message in Nazareth, we find that he quotes from Isaiah chapter 61 to give us what he would do when he was come. Now, by the way, Isaiah, written 700 years before Jesus came. And Jesus said that this scripture pointed to him. In Isaiah 61 and verse 1, it says, the Spirit of the Lord God is upon me, because the Lord hath anointed me to preach good tidings unto the meek. He has sent me to bind up the brokenhearted, to proclaim liberty to the captive, and the opening of the prison to them that are bound, and to proclaim the acceptable year of the Lord. So we see his calling, but we also see his compassion. We'll not take the time this morning to mention all the times that the Scripture says that either Jesus had compassion on an individual or that he had compassion on the multitude. Like when he looked over the city of Jerusalem and he cried, O Jerusalem, Jerusalem, how often would I have gathered thee together? But over and over again, we find that Jesus had compassion. We live in a day that people have become very, very hard. We've seen just about every kind of atrocity that can be seen, whether it's real or fake, and TV and Hollywood and all of that. So we've become hard to most everything. Jesus, who knew all men, knew the sinfulness of men, and yet the Bible still tells us that he had compassion. We see his conduct as well as he came and how he treated these people. And we see his charge that is also given to the man. But now I want you to notice some truths about the man. Notice, first of all, his condition in verse 40. It says, and there came a leper to him. Now, since we don't have many that suffer from leprosy in our nation, we don't hardly ever think anything about it. That's something that's way over on the other side of the world as far as we are concerned. But he was unclean, according to the Scriptures, and that's why a leper would have to walk around with something over his mouth, at least his hand over his mouth, when he came near people that did not have leprosy, and would cry out, pardon me, unclean, unclean, as a warning to those about him so that they would not get close to him. If he did not do that, they could put him to death. Now, as a result, because people were really scared of the lepers, they didn't want to catch that leprosy to make them an outcast of society as well, that these people were downcast. They couldn't go out and work a normal job like other people would work. They could dress in the finest clothes, but it wouldn't make a bit of difference. They still had leprosy. Once they had it, they had it. Didn't matter if it started as a small spot. You remember in the Old Testament when God gave the Israelites the law concerning leprosy, if they had that white spot that came up, they were to be shut up to 7 days, and then the priest would look at them to see if there was any spreading, to find out if it was simply an infection or if they actually had leprosy. If the spot was still there, they'd shut them up another 7 days, again to see if it had grown at all, to make sure that before they were pronounced unclean, that what they had was actually this thing called leprosy. Man, what a picture that is of sin. For the Bible says of all mankind, according to the Word of God, before God, that we are unclean. Now, quite often I just quote the Scriptures for you, but I think it's good that you look at some of these. So turn over to Romans chapter 3. And we're going to see God's rundown of mankind here in the book of Romans. Romans chapter 3, we're going to begin at verse 10. And notice he says, as it is written, there is none righteous, no, not one. Notice he didn't say there is some righteous. He says there is none righteous. And for the self-righteous, who think somehow that they're better than other people, he adds that little addendum there, no, not one. And then he gives a description. There's none that understandeth. There's none that seeketh after God. They are all gone out of the way. They are together become unprofitable. There is none that doeth good, no, not one. Their throat is an open sepulcher. With their tongues they have used deceit. The poison of asp is under their lips, whose mouth is full of cursing and bitterness. Their feet are swift to shed blood. Destruction and misery are in their ways, and the way of peace have they not known. There is no fear of God before their eyes. Now we know that what things soever the law saith, it saith to them who are under the law, that every mouth may be stopped, and all the world may become guilty before God. For some of those false preachers out there on the TV and in different cities that says man's greatest need is he needs to have a higher opinion of himself, God says that's not man's problem. For the preachers who say you're okay and I'm okay, God says there's none of us okay. We've all sinned, every one of us. And before the law of God, we are all guilty before God. And then he goes on in verse 20. Therefore, by the deeds of the law, there shall no flesh be justified in his sight. For by the law is the knowledge of sin. But now the righteousness of God without the law is manifested. That word manifested means to be made known or to be revealed, being witnessed by the law and the prophets. Even the righteousness of God, which is by faith of Jesus Christ, unto all and upon all them that believe, for there is no difference, for all have sinned and come short of the glory of God, being justified freely by His grace through the redemption that is in Christ Jesus. Now go over to chapter 5 and look beginning in verse 6. He says, for when we were yet without strength in due time, Christ died for the ungodly. For scarcely for a righteous man will one die, and yet peradventure for a good man some would even dare to die. But God commendeth His love toward us, in that while we were yet sinners, Christ died for us, much more than being now justified by His blood.

your position before a holy God as a sinner, you stand condemned, and the wages of sin is death. And God looked down at us, yet sinners, on our way to hell, deserving hell, and yet He loved us so much, He put His Son on the cross to die for our sins so we wouldn't go to hell. That'd take a lot of love to do that for sinners. And we're all sinners according to the Word of God. You say, well, I'm not as bad as some people. Listen, as a leper, it didn't make any difference if they had one little spot on their forearm that was covered up by their clothes. Made no difference if they had the one spot or if their nose was eaten off by the leprosy and an eye was hanging from the socket and their feet were nothing but nubs as the leprosy had eaten away. As far as the people were concerned, they were both lepers and they were both unclean. And as far as mankind is before a holy God, we are sinners and have sinned in His sight. Come short of the glory of God. He was unclean, hopeless from human help. The leper would rot until they died. No cure, no medicine. And so it is with the sinner. They can decide to go to church. They can decide to get baptized. They can decide to be religious. They can decide to give their money to help feed the poor or give it to charity or whatever. They can be the nicest neighbor anybody's ever had, but they are still a sinner in the sight of God. And they that are in the flesh cannot please God. So the Bible says the wage of sin is death. The gift of God is eternal life through Jesus Christ our Lord. In Revelation 21:8, He says, but the fearful and the unbelieving and the abominable and murderers and whoremongers and idolaters and sorcerers and all liars shall have their part in the lake which burneth with fire and brimstone, which is the second death. In Revelation 20:14-15, He says, and death and hell were cast into the lake of fire. This is the second death. And whosoever is not found written in the book of life was cast into the lake of fire. So His condition was that He was hopeless, destitute, and despised. But we see His cry in verse 40. It says, and there came a leper to Him, beseeching Him, kneeling down to Him, and saying unto Him, if Thou wilt, Thou canst make me clean. Now, there are a lot of great lessons in this man's cry. His faith. And we don't know how far that he had to travel to go see Jesus. That really is irrelevant. The important point is here that he sought Him out. He believed that whatever risk he was taking was worth it to get to Jesus. That the most important thing he could do, the only one that he could help, or that could help him, was Jesus Christ. He recognized Jesus' authority. For we find him kneeling down to Jesus in worship. He's come to him. He's come to the Son of God. And he besought him. The Bible says beseeching him. It doesn't say, hey, heal me right now. I deserve it. You'd be surprised how many people come to a church that they'll never attend. I mean, never attend, never come to a service, never put a dime in the offering plate. But because they've overspent their food stamps or something else, they think the church ought to bail them out. And they don't come asking. They come demanding. He's not demanding anything from Jesus. He comes beseeching Him, if Thou wilt, Thou canst make me clean. He had faith in the Lord Jesus Christ. His statement is simple and yet poignant. Here is a statement of faith that Jesus could do it if He would. Now, at this point for him, he is at the place right now when he's made that statement, there's either healing or there's death, one or the other. He's either going to die for not going by the law in this thing, or he's going to have healing and be made clean. Well, when it comes to salvation, it's Jesus or nothing. There's not a church on planet Earth that can take you to heaven. There's not a preacher, priest, pope, or whatever you want to call them that can take you to heaven. Only Jesus Christ can do it. That's why He said in John 14:6, I am the way, the truth, and the life. No man cometh to the Father but by me. He didn't say no man cometh to the Father but by it. No man cometh to the Father but by me. It's personal. You got to come to Him
and to receive him. John 6:35, I am the bread of

0: life. He's the bread of life. If you believe on Him, He says you never hunger, never thirst. Verse 37, He then says, all the Father giveth me shall come to me, and him that cometh to me, I will in no wise cast out. All the promise is real. Ephesians 2, 8, and 9, for by grace are you saved through faith, and that not of yourselves. It is a gift of God, not of works, lest any man should boast. In Acts 4, 12, the Apostle Peter was preaching to a crowd after a man had been healed. Crowd had gathered around. And the Bible says that Peter said at that time, neither is there salvation in any other, for there is none other name under heaven given among men whereby we must be saved. That one name, Jesus Christ, is the only one that can save. When the Philippian jailer fell down before Paul and Silas and he cried, what must I do to be saved? Their answer was plain. Believe on the Lord Jesus Christ and thou shalt be saved. In Galatians chapter 2 and verse 16, he says, knowing that a man is not justified by the works of the law, but by the faith of Jesus Christ. Even we have believed in Jesus Christ, that we might be justified by the faith of Christ, and not by the works of the law. For by the works of the law shall no flesh be justified. I've had people say to me, but preacher, I believe in Jesus. Well, that's nice. The Bible says in James chapter 2, the devil believes and trembles. What do you mean by believing? Let me see if I can give you an illustration that'll make it a little clearer. I'm going to grab this chair over here if it's not hooked together with all the others, and it's not. That's good. How many right now believe this chair is here? Raise your hand. Let me see. You believe this chair. If your hand's not up, I'm going to call on you. Come up and test it. Oh, yeah, that added a few more hands right there. Okay. That took care of the rebellious. Anyway, I'm just kidding. You believe the chair is here. How many believe that this chair would hold you up? Raise your hand. You believe that. All right? You believe that. A couple of you don't believe that. We'll call on you to come up here and sit in it. Okay. So, you believe that the chair is there. You believe it would hold you up if you sat in it. Now, listen very carefully. Could be a trick question, but listen very carefully. How many of you is this chair holding up right now? Raise your head. Nobody. But you believe in the chair. You believe it's there. You believe it would hold you up if you sat in it. Then why isn't it holding you up? Because you're not sitting in it. You have not put your faith in this chair to keep you from falling. You've not done it. So it's not holding you up. Hi back there. It's holding me up. You can see me underneath here, okay? You can see it's holding me up. Now, wouldn't it be silly for me to do this? Boy, I love this chair. It is a nice chair. Let me ask you, is the chair holding me up? No, but I believe in the chair. I'm not believing on the chair. Now I'm believing on the chair. If I did this right here, I said, I believe this chair will hold me up. What am I really trusting? I'm really trusting my legs and my arms to keep me up, not the chair. You want to go to heaven, you've got to put your soul's trust in Jesus Christ for your salvation. Not religion, not the church, not the baptistry, not the law, not good works, nothing but Christ. He's it. No other way to heaven than through Him. This man came in his cry. He came to Jesus. He didn't come to the disciples. He didn't go to the synagogue. He came to Jesus. If thou wilt, thou canst make me clean. So we see his condition. We see his cry. In verse 42, we see his cleansing. Look at verse 42. After Jesus said, I will, be thou clean. As soon as he had spoken, immediately the leprosy departed from him. And he was cleansed. Now, first it said Jesus had compassion on him. You'll find that several times. As a matter of fact, 14 times in the gospel accounts, we find the statement that Jesus had compassion. It's kind of like that verse we already read there in Romans chapter 5. For when we were yet without strength in due time, Christ died for the ungodly. And then in verse 8, but God commended his love toward us in that while we were yet sinners, Christ died for us. He had compassion on us. The Bible says in John chapter 3 and verse 16, for God so loved the world that he gave his only begotten Son, that whosoever believeth in him should not perish. See, they don't believe on him. They don't put their trust in him alone. They're going to what? Perish! But God so loved us that he sent his only begotten Son, that whosoever believeth in him should not perish, but have everlasting life. What a marvelous truth that is. His cleansing. You know, man desires proof of God's love for him. All the proof you need is the fact that God sent his Son Jesus to die for you on Calvary. That's it. That's all the proof you get. Salvation to man is offered as a gift. That's why it says both in Romans 6 and verse 23, and then in Ephesians 2, 8, 9, but the gift of God. It's a gift. Listen, you don't work for a gift. You don't buy a gift. I mean, if you pay for something, you bought it, you work for it, you earn it. But a gift, you just receive. It's already been bought and paid for by somebody else. Jesus paid for our salvation so that you could receive the free gift that he offers, which is eternal life. Many times when a man is convicted of his sinfulness, he wonders if God could save a sinner as bad as he is. But listen to these promises. John 1:12. But as many as received him, to them gave he power to become the sons of God. John 6:37. All that the Father giveth me shall come to me. And him that cometh to me, I will in no wise. That is for no reason. I will in no wise cast out. You come to Jesus, he has promised he'll receive you. As a matter of fact, in Matthew chapter 9, beginning in verse 12, the Bible says, but when Jesus heard that, he said unto them, they that be whole need not a physician, but they that are sick. But go and learn what that meaneth. I will have mercy and not sacrifice, for I am not come to call the righteous, but sinners to repentance. Well, who's he talking about? Well, we're all sinners. We've all sinned to come short of the glory of God. It is all sinners must repent, turn to Christ, receive the free gift of eternal life. It's in him. Matthew chapter 11, beginning in verse 27. Come unto me, all ye that labor and are heavy laden, and I will give you rest. Revelation 22, 17, the last chapter of the Bible. He says, the Spirit and the bride say, come. Let him that heareth say, come. Let him that is athirst come. And whosoever will, let him take of the water of life freely. See, it doesn't make a difference what your station in life is. I don't care if you're one of the richest men in the city or you're the poorest man in the city. The conditions are the same for everybody. You must have Christ. I don't care if you've attained great political power or if you have no political power. The requirements are exactly the same. Kings have to come to Jesus just like paupers have to come to Jesus. Just like those in the prison have to come to Jesus. There is no difference in all of that. The Bible says in 2 Peter 3:9, that God is not slack concerning his promises, as some men count slackness, but is long-suffering to us. We're not willing that any should perish, but that all should come to repentance. That's God's desire, that you come to him. And this scripture says, immediately. That passage that we read, verse 42, and as soon as he had spoken, immediately, the leprosy departed from him, and he was cleansed. Back in 1971, I was living in Otsego, Michigan, working at WAOP radio station as a country western disc jockey. A fellow had asked me to play softball with the church team. The only reason I went to that church is because I couldn't play softball unless I attended one service a week. And I'd heard that I was lost, that I was a sinner on my way to hell, that all my good works were nothing but filthy rags. First time in my life, I found out that Jesus was not just some religious figure that walked on planet Earth like Muhammad. Tell you what, if Muhammad didn't turn to Jesus Christ, he died and went to hell. You understand that? You see, I know some really good people in life. They didn't turn to Jesus, they died and went to hell. They trusted their religion to save them, they died lost. They trusted a preacher, a priest, or pope, or whatever to save them, they died lost. Salvation is not in Mary, it's not in Paul, it's not in Peter, it's in Jesus Christ. He's the only one that saves. And as I was attending that church and hearing the gospel one Saturday, on a Saturday afternoon, a preacher had a half-hour broadcast from 4:30 to 5. As I sat there listening to that broadcast, waiting for the 5 o'clock news, At the end of the broadcast, he said, if you want to trust Christ as your Savior, you can do it right now, right where you're at. There at the radio station that night, I bowed my head. I knew I was lost. I knew I was going to hell. I knew that Christ was my only hope. And I called on Christ to save my soul. And according to the Word of God, immediately He saved me. Immediately. Man, that's how you get eternal life. You say, well, I cry for hours. And you don't need hours, man. Cry to Him will save you. Whosoever shall call upon the name of the Lord shall be saved. That's a promise. You can bank on it, man. It is the truth. He doesn't save in stages. He doesn't save partway. He saves completely. This man wasn't cleansed over a long period of time. And immediately the leprosy departed from him. We see his cleansing. So we looked at his condition, his crying, his cleansing. But then hear his conversation. Because you look at verse 43. And it says, and saith unto him, see thou say nothing to any man, but go thy way, show thyself to the priest, and offer for thy cleansing those things which Moses commanded for a testimony unto them. But he went out, and look at this, I love it, and began to publish it much, and to blaze abroad the matter. You know what he became? He became a religious fanatic. It's all he could talk about. He'd met Jesus. Jesus had healed him. And it's all he could talk about. Now, he published it much. He blazed abroad the matter. I don't think he only witnessed to family members. I don't think he only witnessed to his friends. Man, he blazed abroad the matter. Hey, I met Christ. Let me tell you what he did in my life. I don't think he was bashful about it. Now, before he met Christ, he was even afraid of people. He was a leper. I mean, he had to be on the lookout all the time. Because if some clean person got close to him and he didn't warn him, it could mean death. So he was afraid. That's why a lot of lepers would go off by themselves. They didn't want to be around where people were at for fear that they'd be slain. But he's met Christ, and now he is excited about it. Now, what's interesting about this is that Jesus first tells them to say nothing. He said, go to the priest and show the priest your cleansing. Now remember, Jesus did not come to destroy the law, but to fulfill it. Now he was clean, but Jesus wanted the priest to officially pronounce him clean. You understand that? He's just so excited about it, he can't hold it back. I think it's an interesting thing. Jesus, to this man, like a couple of others, when he healed them, told them not to say anything, and they went out and told everybody. He tells us to go out and tell everybody, and we basically tell nobody. And yet what's been done to us in Jesus Christ is far greater than what was done to this man as far as his physical healing was concerned. Sure, he's no longer destitute. Yes, now he can go out and work a job. He no longer has to worry about his feet and his toes and his fingers and his nose rotting off and part of his face rotting off and dying a horrible death. He is healed. He is cleansed. He's excited about it. But hey, when I trusted Christ as Savior, I was forgiven all my sin. I was given the gift of eternal life. I was given the promise of being in heaven one day with God. Always, never worrying about it being taken away. What a tremendous promise I have. He never leave me, nor forsake me. And I've got His Word and the Holy Spirit of God to guide me. Man, I've got so much more than that man had. I ought to really be excited. If you're saved, you ought to really be excited about it. Something wrong if you're not excited about it. So I understand. Isaiah's still saying amen real loud when he comes in. Just like he used to. You know why? I don't think he's gotten over it. Isn't that right? Brother, let me tell you something. If you got cancer and the doctor said it's terminal, you're going to die. And you prayed. And then you go back to the doctor and they run all the tests. And they say the cancer is gone. It is a miracle. I doubt you'd just go back home and not tell anybody. I imagine you'd be pretty excited about it. Boy, can you imagine making the call to tell your kids, your grandkids, oh, doctor says I've got cancer. I've only got a month or two to live. I'm going to die. Man, they're crying for you. You're praying. Other people are praying. You go back to the doctor. He says, there's no cancer. It's gone. I don't know. I can't explain it. Oh, no, you can't explain miracles. That's why they call them miracles. Amen. I guarantee, man, you'd be calling everybody. You'd be calling your neighbor, calling the people at work. Hey, I've got life. I'm cured. Hallelujah. Well, man, I'm saved. What do people think of you? You know, it's funny. A person gets cured of cancer or something like that. They don't care what people think of them. They just tell it. Man, we're saved. If you've trusted Christ as Savior, He has saved you. You ought to be excited about it. Who have you told? I remember back in 1971, shortly after I got saved, pastor came out to my house to win me to the Lord. I mean, I was so ignorant in the Bible, I didn't know what to do next. He went through the plan of salvation. I said, man, I did that. He said, when? I said, well, it was a Saturday before I'd done that. And so I went forward that Sunday to make it public that I'd trusted Christ. And I said to him, I said, now we need to pray for my wife that she'll get saved. So he came out on that Thursday night, led my wife to Christ. And boy, we were both excited about this. We wanted to tell everybody. We bugged parents. We bugged brothers and sisters. I mean, I bugged the people at work. I had the boss at work come to me and said, now, you've got to quit talking about that at work. I can't quit talking about it. Man, this is great. I'm saved. I'm not going to hell. I'm on my way to heaven. We bought bumper stickers, put them on the car. Life goes better with Jesus. We were excited about being saved. Something wrong with you if you're not excited about being saved. Maybe you're not excited about it because you're just ignorant. I mean, if you don't know what God's done to you, if you don't know the ramifications of what that means, have you ever had anybody tell you to go to hell? I've had that happen a few times. Thank God I can say, I can't. It's not possible. I'm safe in Jesus. I've got eternal life. I'm going to heaven. Romans chapter 8, verses 38 and 39. For I am persuaded, neither death, nor life, nor angels, nor principalities, nor powers, nor things present, nor things to come, nor height, nor depth, nor any other creature shall be able to separate us from the love of God, which is in Christ Jesus our Lord. Brother, that is secure. Man, this guy's excited about it. Tells everybody. Published it much. Let people know that he got saved. So we looked at his condition, his cry, his cleansing, his conversation. But look at his converts. This is amazing. Verse 45, it says, but he went out, published it much, and to blaze abroad the matter, insomuch that Jesus could no more openly enter into the city, but was without in desert places, and they came to him, look at this, from every quarter. Can you kind of imagine this fellow walking into the restaurant? And somebody said, hey, aren't you that leper that was there? Well, I've been healed. I met Christ. Hallelujah. People in the restaurant go to find this Jesus. And if they had some sick friends or relatives, man, they go, hey, what about this guy right here? I mean, you know, somebody's got something I got, and somebody tells them of a pill they can take to make them well. I kind of want to try that too. You know what I mean? You understand? Now, wait a second. He goes out. He just tells everybody. So many people came that Jesus couldn't even come into town. We're not talking about the building was filled and they had to have five services. He couldn't even get in the town. Not only was there not a building that could hold him, but there wasn't a town that could hold him. All because of this one man, the leper, former leper, the outcast from society, and multitudes came to Christ. You know, I have found that quite often it's those who are the down and outers that when they get saved, for some reason, they realize it a whole lot more than other people. And they may not have a lot of education, they may not have a lot of talent, but you know, they're so excited about Jesus, they just bring a lot of people to Him. See, if you get to realize what Jesus really did for you, you want to say something about it. It's more important than golf. It's more important than fishing. more important than the Alabama or Auburn football teams. It's more important than anything this world has to offer. You see, that answer for this man was Jesus Christ. By the way, the answer for everybody in the world is Jesus Christ. For without Him, they die and go to hell. Look with me for just a moment over to John chapter 4. We'll be wrapping up here in just a moment. For you visitors here, our folks don't get real excited when I say that. There's an old harlot that met Jesus, the woman at the well. And after Jesus finds out that this is the Christ, the Son of God, if you look in verse 28, it says, "Then the woman left her water pot, went her way into the city, and saith to the men, Come see a man which told me all things that ever I did. Is not this the Christ?" Now I can imagine her saying something. You know, everybody knows my testimony. Everybody knows I'm a harlot in the city. Yes, I've trusted Jesus. He saved me, but they're going to think I'm nuts or something if I say that. That didn't stop her, man. She just went in. She said, "Come see a man that told me all things that ever I did. Is not this the Christ?" Now look at the next verse. "Then they went out of the city and came unto him." As a matter of fact, go down to verse 39. After Jesus talks to these people, the Bible says, "And many of the Samaritans of that city believed on him, for the saying of the woman was testified, he told me all that ever I did. So when the Samaritans were come unto him, they besought him that he would tarry with them, and he abode there 2 days. And many more believed because of his own word." The truth is, if you got excited about the salvation you have, you could bring many to Christ yourself. But not everyone that came actually believed. But it did bring some out because they wanted to hear him themselves. You know, some would get saved by you talking to them. Others would come and hear the gospel and get saved. Look at this woman. She's an old harlot. She had a testimony of wickedness, but she came to Christ and God used her to reach her city. And just a few hours before, the very disciples that had been walking with Jesus had been in that city to buy meat and they brought nobody to Christ. Isn't that sad? They've been walking with Jesus. They kind of got used to things, didn't they? Some of you remember Carl Hatch. Carl Hatch is in heaven now. I think he died last year, or was it earlier this year? Anybody remember? Last year. Carl Hatch was a drunken bum in Detroit, Michigan. Matter of fact, he even had one night in his drunkenness during the wintertime where he passed out in the gutter. A snowplow came by and covered him up with snow. He lay in that all night. I mean, he had hypothermia by the morning time. He should have died. He ended up getting saved. Not because of the snowplow incident, but there was a preacher that he cursed many times who got to win him to Jesus Christ. He went back to his buddies there in the auto factory where he worked, and within the next couple months, he won 269 of them to Jesus Christ. He just told everybody. I mean, nobody ever taught him how to witness, but he knew what had happened to him. He met Jesus. Jesus saved him. And buddy, he told everybody. 269 right away. And there's no telling how many thousands of people Carl Hatch ever won to Christ because he witnessed all the time. Not just when he was that young man that got saved, but when he was in his 70s and early 80s, he still was a crazy witness for Jesus. Just told everybody. Won thousands to Christ. We've had evangelist Bill Behrens here. Bill Behrens was a Marine drill instructor. He was tough. He was sharp. When his fiancée got him to go to a church, and they settled on a Baptist church, even though he had had a Catholic background, and he was always told, "Don't you ever go into a Baptist." He didn't trust the Baptist, because that's what he was told all of his life. "Don't you go in those bloody Baptists, man. Don't you go in there." But he went that first Sunday there. That preacher had gotten an anonymous letter, you'll remember, challenging the preacher to a fight. And the preacher got up and read the letter to everybody, took his coat off and said, "Come on, whoever you are, right now." What a church service. The next Sunday, he says he doesn't remember what that preacher preached on that day, but the next Sunday he couldn't wait to get back to that church. because he wanted to see a good fight. Well, eventually that preacher left, and Bill Barron's got saved. After he got saved that next Sunday, he had, I believe it was 49, I think that's the number, of his family in that church. They filled up the first three pews on one side. Man, he is praying they get saved. He had talked to them all. Man, he's just been saved. This old cursing Marine drill sergeant. Man, alive. He's got three pews filled with people. Preacher preached. It wasn't the same preacher that had been there before. The invitation was given. And Brother Barron's looked up and nobody moved. And he was so shocked. Man, no, they got to get saved today. Some of you have heard his testimony. Remember, he walked out. They had all had their heads bowed. And he said, first row. March. First row came up. Second row. March. 49 family members got saved. Many of them went on to full-time service. What happened? Oh, he's just a sinner that realized what Jesus did for him. And he blazed abroad the matter. You know, lost people are wanting the answer. They're wanting the answer. Well, the answer is Christ. He is the answer. A witness is someone who simply tells them what they saw or experienced. You don't need a Bible college education to tell people what Jesus did for you. I'm all for the different soul winning plans. Yes, I love the Romans Road, a live operation, go, all that. If you don't know any of that, then bless God, just get John chapter 3 and just go and tell them what Jesus did for you, and just read the verses right there. That's enough. Be excited about what Christ did for you. I love this leper. Well, he's not a leper anymore, though, is he? He's cleansed. And now he's a soul winner extraordinaire. Let's bow our heads for a word of prayer. Heavenly Father, we come to you in the name of the Lord Jesus. I pray, dear God, that you deal with our hearts today. First of all, if there's one here that's never been born again, God, please help them to understand clearly their only way to heaven is through Jesus Christ because of His death, His burial, and His resurrection to pay our sin debt so that we could be justified before God. And I pray they'd come to Christ today. Lord, I pray for Christians that you'll challenge our hearts about the witness we ought to be for the one who saved us, the one who forgave us, the one who through the shedding of his own blood bought salvation for us so we could have an eternity in heaven. Lord, deal with lives today, we pray. May decisions be made that please you. And we'll thank you, dear God, for what you do in Jesus' name. With heads bowed and eyes closed, I may can say this morning by simply...
1: 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But most importantly, if you don't know Jesus Christ as your Savior and Lord, we'd like to introduce you to Him. He said in John 14:6, I am the way, the truth, and the life. No man comes to the Father but by me. And according to 1 John chapter 5, God has given us eternal life in Jesus and has given us the record in His Word that we may know that we have eternal life. He that hath the Son hath life. He that hath not the Son of God hath not life. 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
1: Thank you and greetings, radio friends. What a joy and privilege it is to come to your place of listening and share together with you another Harvest Time broadcast. I praise the Lord for this wonderful privilege our Lord allows us to begin another week of studying the Word of God together. I trust if it's at all possible, you'll take the time out and follow along with us in our study of the Word of God today. If you've been with us for the last several broadcasts, we have been looking at scriptural foundations for strong families. In the beginning of our study, we spent a week looking at Satan's big guns that he has aimed at our homes today in what I call Satan's subtle attack upon the home and the family of our day. And I want to take just a moment and say to you, if you have any awareness of what's going on in our society, you realize that the devil is in a battle against the home like never before in the history of our nation. The matter of the same-sex marriage, the sodomite movement, and all the evil things of our day that are going against biblical principles that are laid down for us clearly in the Word of God. And so after looking at Satan's subtle attack upon the home and the family, then we spent some time looking at the scriptural place of manhood in the home today. And as we looked at that, we saw that the man was to be a lover of his wife. He's to be the leader in the way. He's to be the one that labors for wages. He is financially responsible for his family. And then he is to be learned in womanhood. The Bible said in 1 Peter chapter 3, verse number 7, "But your husbands, dwell with them, speaking of their wives, in according to knowledge, giving honor unto the wife as unto the weaker vessel, as being heirs together of the grace of life, that your prayers be not hindered." And then we looked at the man and his creation, the man and his companion, the man and his career, the man and his children, the man and his church, and the man and his conversion. And then after looking at the scriptural place of manhood in the family of our day, we looked at the scriptural place of womanhood. And again, we spent a week looking at that portion of our study. And then from there, we moved into the scriptural place of children in the family today. And we learn from the Word of God that the children are taught very clearly in Ephesians chapter number 6 and in verse number 1. The Bible said, "Children, obey your parents in the Lord, for this is right." And then he said in verse number 2, "Honor thy father and mother," which is a first commandment with promise. And here is the promise, verse 3, "that it may be well with thee, and that thou mayest live long upon the earth." And I said to you, as long as children live under their parents' roof, then they're to abide by verse number 1. Children, obey your parents. And of course, they carry out verse number 2 as well. "Honor thy father and thy mother." But when a young person grows up and marries, they graduate from verse number 1, but they never graduate from verse number 2. All the days of our life, we are commanded to honor our father and our mother. I mentioned this earlier in our study, but my daddy went to heaven in 1979. My mother went to heaven in 1990. Over 25 years have gone by, and the man that I am today, I am either an honor to my parents or I am a dishonor to my parents. And there is no way you can honor God by dishonoring your parents. But as children, we honor God by obeying our parents. And then as a grown people, we honor God by honoring them with a lifestyle that we live and the things that we do with a life that God has blessed us to have through our parents. And then we move to this part of the study, and we're looking at the scriptural principles of parenting in the home of our day. And I made the statement, it's not hard to get a baby into this world. And I'm aware of the fact that there are some couples who cannot have children, and my heart grieves with them over that. But the majority of the people can bring a baby into this world without a lot of major difficulty. But that's when the work of parenting begins. God gives us our children in small bundles of joy. Babies that know nothing, that do not understand anything, that can do nothing. They're basically hopeless and helpless. And God gives them to us in these small bodies and says to us, you've got them 20 years. When your 20 years is over, I want you to present them back to me as a saved person with understanding of the scriptures and the principles of the Word of God for life. Also, I want you to present them to society as a matured, self-disciplined, law-abiding citizen that will be an asset to their community as well as to their country. And when I realize that, I want to say, wow, that is a big job that God gives to parents. And as we started looking at our study on parenting, I pointed out to you these four things that are just practical truths which we need to learn about raising our children. Number one, we need to learn that raising children requires both parents working together. No one parent can be both father and mother to their children. God created children with a need for a father fulfilling the father image in that child's life, and a mother fulfilling the mother's image in that child's life. So raising children requires both parents working together. Then number two, I pointed out to you that in the matter of raising children, we're to pray as though everything depended upon God, but we're to work as though everything depended upon us. Then number three, I pointed out to you, in the matter of raising children, we need to recognize that the Word of God is God's manual given to us with the instructions of raising our children. It's just like the manufacturer who manufactures your appliances. And when you purchase that appliance, you get from the manufacturer a owner-operator instruction manual. And in that manual, you'll find instructions on how to set up the appliance and then how to maintain it and keep it serviced and use it in a manner that will give you the fuller amount of satisfaction in the service that it renders. And friend, I want to say to you that God, the manufacturer of life, gives to us His book called the Word of God, the Scriptures. We call it the Bible. And it gives it to us as the owner-operator of life. If we could ever learn to live and raise our children by the Bible, it would be a great blessing to our home, our family, and our individual lives. Then the fourth thing I said to you, as we think about raising children, there's a lot of good books that can be read, and a lot of good videos and CDs that could be listened to. But I want to say to you, as a daddy and as a mother, example is the best teacher in raising children. They will remember what they see and observe in your life as you live it before them much longer than they remember what you tell them as they go through the journey of life. And so as we begin our study in looking at the scriptural principles of parenting, I said to you there are two areas that I wanted to deal with. Number one, we're going to look at the scriptural principles of parenting growing children. And then when we finish this, we're going to look at the scriptural principles of parenting grown children after they become of age. And they do not live as we taught them and train them. What do we do? How do we deal with that? And we're going to look at some things that the Lord will help us with in that area when we get down to that. But we began on Friday looking at the parenting of growing children. And I said to you, there are three areas of responsibility or obligation that we're going to look at. Number one, we're going to look at the obligation of the parents for the development of their children. Number two, we're going to look at the obligation of the parents for the direction of their children. And then number three, we'll look at the obligation of the parents for the discipline of their children. I've already mentioned the first one and part of the second one, and I want to review them very quickly on the broadcast today. First of all, the obligation of parents for the development of their children. I say it again, and please do not be offended. Our children are born without any knowledge and without any ability, and their mind is tender, and God gives us them for the purpose of training them and seeing them develop from babyhood into manhood or womanhood. And I said to you as a parent, remember, we only have one chance at developing our children. You know the expression, we hear it often, but they'll be grown before you know it. And your days of parenting, as far as your growing children is concerned, will be over before you realize it. I said to you as parents, we have a responsibility for their physical development. We must give them the right diet, the right food, medical protection, the proper place to live, and all of those things. Then number two, I said to you that we're responsible in the area of their mental development. We must see that they have the right education. And again, I say to you, a mind is a terrible thing to waste. Number three, we must see to their spiritual development. We must teach them the Word of God and the principles of God and godliness in the home. And then we must have them in Sunday school and church, where they will learn together and fellowship together with other believers in the things of God. Number four, I said to you, we have responsibility for their moral development. We must teach our children rights and wrongs. We must instruct them in the things that are right morally. And then number five, I said to you, we have the responsibility for their emotional development. Children need stability. They need security. And we as parents have responsibility of developing those things in their life. So God holds us accountable for their physical, mental, spiritual, moral, manners, and emotional development. What a great task it is to be a parent. Our time is gone. Father, honor the word. Use it to your glory. I pray in Jesus' name. Amen and amen.
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1: Comets are sometimes referred to as dirty snowballs. They're mainly ice, but with a lot of solid particles mixed in.
0: He'll also discuss the evolutionary tree.
1: Chris, let's get this straight. Evolution did not happen. There is no valid evolutionary tree. There are no higher animals.
0: That's this week on Back to Genesis.
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Hello, welcome again to the Pastor Study. I'm Mike Allison, pastor of the Madison Baptist Church, located at 840 Baltz Road. That's just 1/2 mile south of Highway 72 in Madison. And we would love to invite you to any of the services of the Madison Baptist Church. Now, our church is an old-fashioned, Bible-believing, Bible-preaching church. We're not what you call a seeker-friendly church, because it's not about the seeker, it's about God. And we present to men as they are, God as He is, as He has revealed Himself to us in the Word of God. You see, we believe that the Bible is the inspired, inerrant, infallible Word of the living God. If you want to hear straight down the line Bible preaching, then you'll enjoy coming to the Madison Baptist Church. Now, we have a number of different services. Our Sunday school's at 9:30 on Sunday morning, and then our morning services at 10:45. We have a Spanish Sunday school at 1 o'clock on Sunday and a regular Spanish service at 2 o'clock. And then at 6 o'clock is our Sunday evening service, and 6 o'clock is also the time for the Spanish Sunday evening service. On Wednesday, we have two services. We have one at 11 o'clock in the morning, and the second is at 7 o'clock in the evening. Now, we preach the same message both times on Wednesday, but the reason we do that is there are a number of people that don't like getting out late in the evening. It gives them an opportunity to still get a midweek service in and preaching from the Word of God. And for those who work second shift, they also come to that 11 o'clock service. Now, on Wednesdays, we call it our Bible study and prayer meeting. We'll take a book of the Bible and go through it verse by verse and chapter by chapter, so we get the full impact of what God is saying to His people in the Word of God. Our Spanish midweek service is at 7 o'clock on Thursday evening. Now, at the Madison Baptist Church, we have a number of different programs going on. For instance, we have a young people's program for the teenagers. We have an exciting teen group. Our youth pastor is always doing different activities with the young people, sometimes on Saturday, sometimes on Friday or a special time. We have a number of different ministries for them that they can get involved in. Not only that, we also have Madison Baptist Academy, which is a K through 12 Christian Day School Academy. Our academy's been going on as long as our church, so we've done this for a number of years, graduated a number of young people from Madison Baptist Academy. If you think you might be interested in that, you can always call us at the church office, 256-830-6224. For the layman who would like to learn his Bible even better, we have the Madison Bible Institute. Now, the Madison Bible Institute is a 3-year course of study, 3 basic classes, Old Testament, New Testament, and major Bible doctrines. The classes take place on Monday evenings. There are 2 16-week semesters a year. One begins in August, the other begins in January. Now, in those 3 classes, they're each about an hour long. These classes help people to understand the Word of God, not only understand it, but to learn it deeply. We've had a great number of people in our church that have taken classes in the Bible Institute and have graduated from the Madison Bible Institute. If you'd like to get involved in that program, simply call us. Again, the number is 256-830-6224. We would love to have you attend. Now, we also have the Madison Baptist Theological Seminary to train people for full-time Christian service. Now, the one thing that you especially need to know about all of our schools at the Madison Baptist Church is that they're Baptist schools. In other words, we teach exactly what we believe. Why? Because we believe it's the truth. But if you think you might be interested in that type of an education, whether for your young people in the Madison Baptist Academy, or as a layman, Madison Bible Institute, or not only that, if you're training for full-time service, the Madison Baptist Theological Seminary, then you give us a call, 256-830-6224. And now, we're going to get into our study today on the Pastor's Study. We're going to continue today in our study on the church. We looked at the church's foundation on the last broadcast. We're going to continue now on the church's plan as we get into this. And let's begin reading in the book of Matthew. We're going to start where we began on the last broadcast, Matthew chapter 16, beginning in verse 13. It says, "When Jesus came into the coast of Caesarea Philippi, He asked His disciples, saying, 'Who do men say that I, the Son of Man, am?' And this is a key question. They said, 'Some say that Thou art John the Baptist.
Baptist, some Elias, and others Jeremiah or one of the prophets. He saith unto them, But whom say ye that I am? And Simon Peter answered and said, Thou art the Christ, the Son of the living God. And Jesus answered and said unto him, Blessed art thou, Simon Barjona, for flesh and blood hath not revealed it unto thee, but my Father which is in heaven. And I say also unto thee that thou art Peter, and upon this rock I will build my church, and the gates of hell shall not prevail against it. And I say also unto thee, and I will give unto thee the keys of the kingdom of heaven, and whatsoever thou shalt bind on earth shall be bound in heaven, whatsoever thou shalt loose on earth shall be loosed in heaven. Then charged he his disciples that they should tell no man that he was Jesus the Christ. You know, when one talks about the church, his subject begins and ends, of course, with Jesus Christ. And the passage that we began with first exalts Christ as the very foundation stone of the church. Now, if you misunderstand who or what he is, then you're going to misunderstand the church. That's all there is to it. At this point, we need to cover an incidental but very important point. People try to break down the distinction between the local and the universal church, or sometimes they call it the invisible church. Well, you know, there are verses which are about the church universal. For instance, all the time that the word church appears in our Bible, except one, it is the Greek word ekklesia. Now, after studying each time it's used, you get some interesting things. By the way, the word itself means a called out assembly. In other words, it assembles, okay? But notice ekklesia, if you study it, you'll find obvious reference to the universal church is only two times. It's once here in the very passage that we read in Matthew chapter 16, and the other time is found over in Hebrews chapter 12, where we read of the church of the firstborn, which at that time it is seen in heaven as it's being assembled there. Again, the key word, assembling. Now, only two times is the reference obvious to the universal church. 93 times, without question whatsoever, it is referring to a local body of believers, a people assembling in a local point. The questionably, out of the 18 times that are left, 12 of them could possibly have some reference to the universal church. Six of them, more than likely, refer to the local church, and possibly all 18 of them do. Therefore, in all the references that are simply obvious, without doubt, 97.8% of them refer to the local church. If we allow all the questionable references to be added to the universal church side, then still, all the times that you find the word church in the New Testament, 82.3% still dealing with the local church. Now, you say, Preacher, what are you saying? I'm saying the emphasis in the Bible clearly, without a shadow of a doubt, stands upon the local assembly of believers. You see, Jesus only used the word that's translated church twice, here and in Matthew chapter 18. Here, it clearly refers to the universal church, although there is also a reference to the local church, but nevertheless, clearly refers to the church universal. In Matthew chapter 18, it's obviously dealing with a local body of believers. Let me give you a secular example. And by the way, all secular examples pale in comparison and always fall short of the scriptural truth. But take something like the large Rotary Club. There's a Rotary Club that I'm sure has groups in all parts of the world. Nevertheless, there are local Rotary Clubs, and the main job of the Rotary Club is done through the local works that take place in different areas. So it has one large club, but then it has the several local clubs. And if the local clubs aren't doing their job, the large club is not going to do it. You see, we see some important first truths concerning the church in the passage of Scripture that we read, which would be true for every local church. For instance, notice first of all, the church's essence. Now, he uses the Greek term ekklesia. Do you realize that only one other Greek word is ever translated church in the New Testament? And in that particular passage, it is not referring to a group of people, and it's not even referring to a Christian church. It's in Acts chapter 19 and verse 37, where it says, For ye have brought hither these men, which are neither robbers of churches, nor yet blasphemers of your goddess. Now, that's
a place then in dealing in that particular situation where a group of people met, but these were not Christian people, as he was dealing with people who worshiped the goddess Diana in that particular place. Now, the word church in English means the Lord's, or literally, belonging to the Lord. And that's true of the church. It is the Lord's. Biblically speaking, when referring to the church of the Lord Jesus Christ, it is never used of a church building. However, ecclesia itself means assembly. The word is not just used in regards to the church, but any assembly. In Acts chapter 19 and verse 39, he uses the term with regards to the assembling of the people who had gotten together to want to stone Paul, to want to do him in. So when you understand that, the very word pictures a local setting. And the word actually means called out ones. For instance, in John chapter 17, Jesus helps us to understand this being called out of the world. Beginning in verse 15, he says, "I pray not that thou shouldst take them," speaking of believers, "out of the world, but that thou shouldst keep them from the evil. They are not of the world, even as I am not of the world. Sanctify them through thy truth. Thy word is truth. As thou hast sent me into the world, even so have I also sent them into the world." You see, the word makes us a similar picture to Israel being drawn out of Egypt, separate unto God, drawn out of sin, separated unto God. Even in the last invitation in the Bible in Revelation 22 and verse 17, the call is to all who will come and drink. He says, "The Spirit and the bride say, come. Let him that heareth say, come. Let him that is athirst come. And whosoever will, let him take of the water of life freely." You see, its Bible name in English is church or assembly or called out ones. Now, someone at this point might ask the question, well, what about the term Baptist or Methodist or Church of Christ or things like that? Well, its Bible name, if you say, what's the name of the church? The Bible name of the church is church. Now, if you want to use the term assembly, assembly will work because that's literally what the Greek word ekklesia means. The word church means belonging to the Lord. That is its Bible name. Now, anything that is in addition to that was simply descriptive. For instance, seven times in the New Testament, you find mentioned of a local church. It's called the Church of God. The of God is simply descriptive. One time it is called the Church of the Living God. Another time it's called the Church of the Laodiceans. Another time the Church of the Thessalonians. Actually, it's called that twice. It's called the Church of Ephesus. We find the Church of the Firstborn is another term that is used. You see, all those are descriptive names. Now, you have some plural names that are given. For instance, we find the churches of the Gentiles. We find the churches of Christ. We find the churches of God three times. We find the churches of the saints, the churches of Galatia, the churches of Asia, the churches of Judea. In other words, the church had one standard of belief. There was no need for distinguishing names back then, and the standard of belief was simply the scripture, and they went by that. It is interesting that there is no local assembly anywhere in the Bible that's called a church of Christ. Now, the term churches of Christ is in Romans chapter 16 and verse 17, and there, our church, verse 15, there it has to do, it's a descriptive term of the churches, but its name is simply church. The church is described as a body in 1 Corinthians chapter 12. It's described as a bride in Ephesians chapter 5. It's described as a building, 1 Corinthians chapter 3 and verses 10, 16, and 17. Not an edifice now. We're talking about a building of God. We're not talking about like the building that we built that we put Madison Baptist Church on the side. Actually, this is the building where Madison Baptist Church meets. That's what it comes down to. It's described as a pillar and ground of the truth, and it's described as a workforce and as a household. And we're going to look at those, by the way, in future studies of the church. We're going to look at all that. But the first point in this is the church's essence. Secondly, the church's founder. He said, "I will build my church." Not only is he the foundation stone, he is its founder. No man founded it, only Christ. You see, people give different names to people who founded church movements, whether it be Menno Simons or Mary Baker Eddy or Ellen G. White or Joseph Smith or Brigham Young or Thomas and Alexander Campbell or Barton W. Stone. No, listen, the founder of the church is Jesus Christ. John the Baptist didn't found the church.
Jesus Christ founded the church. He did not find an organization and then buy it out. He founded it. All kinds of people start organizations today and certain steps that they have to go through. Well, Jesus told us what he would have to go through to have his church. For instance, in the passage that we read in Matthew chapter 16, I stopped at verse 20. Well, verse 21, here he describes how he's going to found his church. He says, from that time forth began Jesus to show unto his disciples how that he must go to Jerusalem and suffer many things of the elders and of the chief priests and scribes and be killed and be raised again the third day. That's what he did to found the church. He went to the cross of Calvary. 1 Corinthians chapter 15, beginning in verse 1, he says, moreover, brethren, I declare unto you the gospel which I preached unto you, which also ye have received and wherein ye stand, by which also ye are saved. If ye keep in memory what I preached unto you, unless ye have believed in vain. For I delivered unto you, first of all, that which I also received, how that Christ died for our sins according to the Scriptures, and that he was buried, and that he rose again the third day according to the Scriptures. You see, he became identified with us in his death, so that we might be identified with him through his church. So we see the church's essence. We also see its founder. And by the way, he is also its owner. He says, my church. He not only founded it, he owns it. In Acts 20, 28, the apostle Paul was meeting with the elders of Ephesus. And he says, wherefore take heed unto yourselves and to all the flock over the which the Holy Ghost hath made you overseers to feed the church of God. Now notice this, which he purchased with his own blood. You see, he purchased it by purchasing each piece. For Paul writes to the Corinthians in 1 Corinthians chapter 16, speaking of individuals, he says, what? Know ye not that your body is the temple of the Holy Ghost which is in you, which you have of God, and you are not your own? For you are bought with a price. Therefore glorify God with your body and with your spirit, which are God's. You know, we write constitutions and rule books. Well, he's written the rule book. We have no more right to do with his church what we desire than what we do with our own bodies. Just as this body belongs to him, this church, Madison Baptist Church, belongs to him. We have no right to be a legislative body passing new laws, only an executive body. In other words, we are responsible to carry out what he said in his word, and our responsibility is sacred. There are people that try to change the, for instance, purpose of the church. And they say, well, the purpose of the church is to feed the poor. Now, that's silly. You don't find that anywhere in the Word of God. The responsibility of the church is to spread the gospel of Jesus Christ. We have the command each time in each of the first five books of the Bible that we're to go out and preach the gospel to every creature. Matthew 28 and verse 19, he says, go ye therefore and teach all nations, baptizing them in the name of the Father and of the Son and of the Holy Ghost. In Mark 16:15, he says, go ye into all the world and preach the gospel to every creature. You get over to Acts chapter 1 and verse 8, he says, but you shall receive power after that the Holy Ghost has come upon you, and you shall be witnesses unto me, both in Jerusalem and all Judea and Samaria, and unto the uttermost parts of the earth. We are responsible to carry out his word. We don't pass new things the church is supposed to do. It always amazes me when you have these religious groups get together and they vote on, for instance, ordaining women to the ministry. Well, God's already spoken on that. We don't have the right to pass something different other than what God said in his word. God knows what he wants in his church, and he's put it down on the paper, and no constitution or whatever that we write can undo the authority by which he has already written in the word of God. As a matter of fact, the Jews tried to do that. And so Jesus said to them in Matthew chapter 15, he says, but in vain do you worship me, teaching for doctrines the commandments of men. So we see the church's essence. We see the church's founder is Christ. The church's owner is Christ. But not only that, he is also the church's builder. He says, I will build my church. Now that makes him the architect. He's the engineer. We are simply the common laborers. Now, unfortunately, there are a lot of gold bricks in that. There are a lot of people who don't do their job. There are a lot of people who are supposed to be laborers, but they're not. You know, they tell us that 10% of the people do 90% of the work of the church, and that 90% is going to answer to God for their sitting in their pews doing nothing while the other 10% is doing all the work of God.
It is the Spirit of Christ who aids in the building. Now, although we have the responsibility to present the gospel of Jesus Christ, there's something we cannot do. We cannot convict men of their sin. We can share with them the gospel, but conviction is the job of the Holy Spirit of God. Jesus said in John 16, beginning in verse 8, speaking of the Spirit, "And when he has come, he will reprove the world of sin and of righteousness and of judgment. Of sin, because they believe not on me. Of righteousness, because the prince of this world is judge. And of judgment," "because I go to my Father and you see me no more." That's of righteousness. "And of judgment, because the prince of this world is judge." You see, he uses the tools of the Word of God, which is quick and powerful and sharper than a two-edged sword, and the gospel of Christ, which according to Romans 1:16, is the power of God unto salvation to everyone that believeth, to the Jew first and also to the Greek. He's given us responsibilities in the building of it. In 1 Corinthians chapter 3, beginning in verse 10, he says, "According to the grace of God, which is given unto me as a wise master builder, I have laid the foundation, and another buildeth thereon. But let every man take heed how he buildeth thereupon. For other foundation can no man lay than that is laid, which is Jesus Christ. Now if any man build upon this foundation, gold, silver, precious stone, wood, hay, stubble, every man's work shall be made manifest, for the day shall declare it, because it shall be revealed by fire, and the fire shall try every man's work of what sort it is. If any man's work abide, which he hath built thereupon, he shall receive reward. If any man's work shall be burned, he shall suffer loss, but he himself shall be saved, yet so as by fire." You see, he is the one who has given us the responsibility of building. He is the founder, he is the owner, he is the master builder, and he calls us to the work. Here's what he says. He gave some apostles and some prophets and some evangelists and some pastors and teachers for the perfecting of the saints, for the work of the ministry, for the edifying of the body of Christ. You see, he gives the church pastors, he gives it elders, he gives it teachers, he gives it apostles, he gives it prophets. Why? So that the members can be perfected, so that they do the work of the ministry. Well, we see the church's founder and its owner and its builder and its essence. We also notice the church's captain. The gates of hell, he says, shall not prevail against it. Many seem to have the idea that the church is under siege, but it's the other way around. It is Satan's domain that is under siege. I mean, it is the gates of hell that'll not prevail against the attacks of the church upon it. You see, we need to understand this. We are in a battle, and we are the ones who are to be the attackers. As a matter of fact, you'll notice in he's given us the armor. In Ephesians chapter 6, beginning in verse 10, he says, "Finally, brethren, be strong in the Lord and in the power of his might. Put on the whole armor of God, that you may be able to stand against the wiles of the devil. For we wrestle not against flesh and blood, but against principalities, against powers, against the rulers of the darkness of this world, against spiritual wickedness in high places. Wherefore, take unto you the whole armor of God, that you may be able to withstand in the evil day, and having done all to stand. Stand therefore, having your loins girt about with truth, and having on the breastplate of righteousness, and your feet shod with the preparation of the gospel of peace, and above all taking the shield of faith, wherewith ye shall be able to quench all the fiery darts of the wicked, and take the helmet of salvation and the sword of the Spirit, which is the Word of God." So for this battle that's going on, where we are the attackers, he has given us the armor that we are to wear, and we put it on, we won't be falling in the battle. Not only that, he's given us some warnings. 1 Peter 5:8, he says, "Be sober, be vigilant, for your adversary, the devil, is a roaring lion, walketh about seeking whom he may devour." Not only that, he's given us the command. He says, "Go ye into all the world and preach the gospel to every creature." And he's given us his presence. He says, "And lo, I am with you always, even unto the end of the world," Matthew 28:20. And he has given us of his power. And his power is found, first of all, in the gospel. Romans 1:16. He says, "For I am not ashamed of the gospel of Christ. For it is the power of God unto salvation to everyone that believeth, to the Jew."

0: It says, "And it came to pass when Joshua was by Jericho that he lifted up his eyes and looked, and behold, there stood a man over against him with his sword drawn in his hand. And Joshua went unto him and said unto him, Art thou for us or for our adversaries? And he said, Nay, but as captain of the host of the Lord am I now come. And Joshua fell on his face to the earth and did worship and said unto him, What saith my Lord unto his servant? And the captain of the Lord's host said unto Joshua, Loose thy foot, our shoe from off thy foot, for the place whereon thou standest is holy. And Joshua did so." You see, when Joshua saw the captain of the Lord's host, he went over and basically asked him, which side are you on? And the answer basically came back this way: I didn't come to take sides, I came to take over. You see, he is the head of the church. He is the head of the body, the church. Colossians 1:18. This is his church. It's not ours. We do not have the right to do with it as we please. We only have the right to do with it as he pleases. You see, the reason there are so many people who are gold bricks in the church, there are so many people who are disobedient to clear commands, that do not tithe, they are not faithful in carrying out the work of the church in spreading the gospel of Jesus Christ, is because they've never gotten in the book. Find something else in the New Testament that's mentioned 118 times. There's only 270 or 260 chapters in the New Testament. Find another doctrine that's mentioned that many times in the Word of God. You're only going to find a couple of others. This is an important doctrine, and people don't get it. But it's interesting today. You find people who claim to be saved, and they'll miss church for a ball team. They're more faithful for a softball team or a baseball team. Or they'll be more faithful to a club or to a school or to some organization. I don't care how spiritual it may be. I don't care if they pass out Bibles. I don't care if they do a good work down feeding the homeless. I don't care what that is. The organization that God set up through the blood of His Son, the Lord Jesus Christ, is the church. There are people more faithful to their jobs than they are to the house of God. There are women more faithful to the beauty parlor. Maybe they need it, I don't know. But they're more faithful to the beauty parlor than what they are the church of the living God. It's because they don't have a proper understanding of it. Whose demands are you meeting? The demands of Christ in the local church, or the demands of your ball team or your club or your school or whatever organization you may be a part of? You see, we're studying this doctrine of the church because it is a major teaching in the Word of God, and we need to understand what God expects of us. Do you know Jesus Christ is Savior? If not, we'd invite you to trust Him today. We want to invite you also to the services at the Madison Baptist Church, 840 Balch Road, and be listening again next time for the Pastor's Study.
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Welcome again to the preaching of the Word from the pulpit of Madison Baptist Church. The Bible says in Psalm 119, verse 105, that the Word is a lamp unto my feet and a light unto my path. And in verse 140, it says, Thy Word is very pure, therefore thy servant loveth it. And so the emphasis here at Madison Baptist Church is on the preaching of the precious Word of God. Oh, how we ought to love it. And we invite you to our services here at Madison Baptist Church, where visitors are always welcome. We meet at 9:30 on Sunday mornings for Sunday school and at 10:45 for the morning worship service. 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We're located at 840 Balch Road, 1/2 mile south of Highway 72 in Madison. If you'd like to contact us, you can call the church at 830-6224. And now we trust that this program will be a blessing to you and that God will speak to your heart through the preaching of the Word.

Turn your Bibles, please, to the book of Mark, chapter 1. Mark, chapter 1. We're going to begin reading in verse 34. You know, most every believer has a favorite Bible character or some that they really especially enjoy reading about. And for a lot of those, they have names. Of course, Jesus would always be our ultimate favorite for every believer. Let's face it. Jesus is special, being 100% man and 100% God. But all the other characters are just simply men, greatly used of the Lord to be sure, men like Paul and men like Peter. You've got men like John and David and Gideon and Job and Elisha and Elijah, and we go down through a long list of names. One of my favorite Bible characters, there aren't many verses given about him, but they're here in this particular passage in Mark chapter 1. We don't even know his name. God doesn't tell us his name. But he has a tremendous impact in the very few short verses that we have given over to his story. So we'll begin reading in verse 34, where the scripture says of Jesus, "And he healed many that were sick of divers diseases, and cast out many devils, and suffered not the devils to speak, because they knew him. And in the morning, rising up a great while before day, he went out and departed into a solitary place, and there prayed. And Simon and they that were with him followed after him. And when they had found him, they said unto him, All men seek for thee. And he said unto them, Let us go into the next towns, that I may preach there also. For therefore came I forth. And he preached in their synagogues throughout all Galilee, and cast out devils. And there came a leper to him, beseeching him, and kneeling down to him, and saying unto him, If thou wilt, thou canst make me clean. And Jesus, moved with compassion, put forth his hand, and touched him, and said unto him, I will, be thou clean. And as soon as he had spoken, immediately the leprosy departed from him, and he was cleansed. And he straitly charged him, and forthwith sent him away, and saith unto him, See thou say nothing to any man, but go thy way, show thyself to the priest, and offer for thy cleansing those things which Moses commanded for a testimony unto them. But he went out and began to publish it much and to blaze abroad the matter, insomuch that Jesus could no more openly enter into the city, but was without in desert places, and they came to him from every quarter. Father, we come to you now in the name of the Lord Jesus, and I beg you this morning for the filling of the Holy Spirit of God, that as I preach, your word would go deep into every heart. If there's one here that's never truly been born again, we pray they'd come to Christ and be saved. We pray, Heavenly Father, for believers that you'll deal with their hearts, of their responsibility of telling others what Christ has done for them. And Lord, we'll thank you for what you do in every life, for we beg it in Jesus' name. Amen. Now, we know, first of all, in the first part of the passage we read, the time in Jesus' ministry. It's obviously a very early time in his 3.5 years of earthly ministry, and the emphasis at this particular time was on preaching and the casting out of demons. He did do some healing as well, but you'll notice that that's mentioned often. And he said it was for the preaching that he came into the world. We see that as well. Even though it could mean death, we find this one leper coming to him and approaching him very boldly. What do you mean death? Well, for a leper to approach a bunch of people who did not have leprosy and not shout the words unclean, they could immediately be struck to death for it. But this man wanted cleansing. Now, we notice some things about Jesus in this incident. I want to be talking about the man here for the most part of the message, but we would be remiss, to be sure, if we didn't talk an awful lot about Jesus. And I want you to notice some things about Jesus. Number one, we see his calling. Say, what's his calling? Well, we see to preach. And by the way, the command from Paul to Timothy was preach the word, be instant in season, out of season, and reprove and rebuke and exhort and so on. And Jesus did that. He definitely preached repentance. But his calling is given for us throughout the scripture. In Luke 19:10, he says, For the Son of Man has come to seek and to save that which is lost. In Matthew 18:11, he says, For the Son of Man has come to save that which is lost. In Luke chapter 4, when Jesus was preaching his first message in Nazareth, we find that he quotes from Isaiah chapter 61 to give us what he would do when he was come. Now, by the way, Isaiah written 700 years before Jesus came. And Jesus said that this scripture,
pointed to Him. In Isaiah 61 and verse 1, it says, "The Spirit of the Lord God is upon me, because the Lord hath anointed me to preach good tidings unto the meek. He has sent me to bind up the brokenhearted, to proclaim liberty to the captive, and the opening of the prison to them that are bound, and to proclaim the acceptable year of the Lord." So we see His calling, but we also see His compassion. We'll not take the time this morning to mention all the times that the Scripture says that either Jesus had compassion on an individual or that He had compassion on the multitude. Like when He looked over the city of Jerusalem and He cried, "O Jerusalem, Jerusalem, how often would I have gathered thee together?" But over and over again, we find that Jesus had compassion. We live in a day that people have become very, very hard. We've seen just about every kind of atrocity that can be seen, whether it's real or fake, and TV and Hollywood and all of that. So we've become hard to most everything. Jesus, who knew all men, knew the sinfulness of men, and yet the Bible still tells us that He had compassion. We see His conduct as well as He came and how He treated these people, and we see His charge that is also given to the man. But now I want you to notice some truths about the man. Notice, first of all, his condition in verse 40. It says, "And there came a leper to Him." Now, since we don't have many that suffer from leprosy in our nation, we don't hardly ever think anything about it. That's something that's way over on the other side of the world as far as we are concerned. But he was unclean, according to the Scriptures, and that's why a leper would have to walk around with something over his mouth, at least his hand over his mouth, when he came near people that did not have leprosy, and would cry out, pardon me, "Unclean, unclean," as a warning to those about him so that they would not get close to him. If he did not do that, they could put him to death. Now, as a result, because people were really scared of the lepers, they didn't want to catch that leprosy to make them an outcast of society as well, that these people were downcast. They couldn't go out and work a normal job like other people would work. They could dress in the finest clothes, but it wouldn't make a bit of difference. They still had leprosy. Once they had it, they had it. Didn't matter if it started as a small spot. You remember in the Old Testament when God gave the Israelites the law concerning leprosy, if they had that white spot that came up, they were to be shut up to 7 days, and then the priest would look at them to see if there was any spreading, to find out if it was simply an infection or if they actually had leprosy. If the spot was still there, they'd shut them up another 7 days, again to see if it had grown at all, to make sure that before they were pronounced unclean, that what they had was actually this thing called leprosy. Man, what a picture that is of sin. For the Bible says of all mankind, according to the Word of God, before God, that we are unclean. Now, quite often I just quote the Scriptures for you, but I think it's good that you look at some of these. So turn over to Romans chapter 3. And we're going to see God's rundown of mankind here in the book of Romans. Romans chapter 3, we're going to begin at verse 10. And notice he says, "As it is written, there is none righteous, no, not one." Notice he didn't say, "There is some righteous." He says, "There is none righteous." And for the self-righteous, who think somehow that they're better than other people, he adds that little addendum there, "No, not one." And then he gives a description. "There's none that understandeth, there's none that seeketh after God. They are all gone out of the way. They are together become unprofitable. There is none that doeth good, no, not one. Their throat is an open sepulcher. With their tongues they have used deceit. The poison of asp is under their lips, whose mouth is full of cursing and bitterness. Their feet are swift to shed blood. Destruction and misery are in their ways, and the way of peace have they not known. There is no fear of God before their eyes. Now we know that what things soever the law saith, it saith to them who are under the law, that every mouth may be stopped, and all the world may become guilty before God." For some of those false preachers out there on the TV and in different cities that says man's greatest need is he needs to have a higher opinion of himself, God says that's not man's problem.
For the preachers who say you're okay and I'm okay, God says there's none of us okay. We've all sinned, every one of us. And before the law of God, we are all guilty before God. And then he goes on in verse 20. Therefore, by the deeds of the law, there shall no flesh be justified in his sight. For by the law is the knowledge of sin. But now the righteousness of God without the law is manifested. That word manifested means to be made known or to be revealed, being witnessed by the law and the prophets. Even the righteousness of God, which is by faith of Jesus Christ, unto all and upon all them that believe, for there is no difference, for all have sinned and come short of the glory of God, being justified freely by His grace through the redemption that is in Christ Jesus. Now go over to chapter 5 and look beginning in verse 6. He says, for when we were yet without strength in due time, Christ died for the ungodly. For scarcely for a righteous man will one die, and yet peradventure for a good man some would even dare to die. But God commendeth His love toward us, in that while we were yet sinners, Christ died for us. Much more than being now justified by His blood, we shall be saved from wrath through Him. For if, when we were enemies, we were reconciled to God by the death of His Son, much more being reconciled, we shall be saved by His life. Look at verse 12. Wherefore, as by one man sin entered into the world, and death by sin, and so death passed upon all men, for that all have sinned. You say, preacher, what does that mean? We'll go over to chapter 8. Look at verse 8. He says, so then they that are in the flesh, look at this, cannot please God. The Bible's plain about man's condemnation. And you can talk about God being love. The Bible says He is. 1 John chapter 4 and verse 8. You will never have a clue how much He loves you until you realize your position before a holy God as a sinner. You stand condemned and the wages of sin is death. And God looked down at us, yet sinners, on our way to hell, deserving hell. And yet He loved us so much, He put His Son on the cross to die for our sins so we wouldn't go to hell. That'd take a lot of love to do that for sinners. And we're all sinners according to the Word of God. You say, well, I'm not as bad as some people. Listen, as a leper, it didn't make any difference if they had one little spot on their forearm that was covered up by their clothes. Made no difference if they had the one spot or if their nose was eaten off by the leprosy and an eye was hanging from the socket and their feet were nothing but nubs as the leprosy had eaten away. As far as the people were concerned, they were both lepers and they were both unclean. And as far as mankind is before a holy God, we are sinners and have sinned in His sight, come short of the glory of God. He was unclean, hopeless from human help. The leper would rot until they died. No cure, no medicine. And so it is with the sinner. They can decide to go to church. They can decide to get baptized. They can decide to be religious. They can decide to give their money to help feed the poor or give it to charity or whatever. They can be the nicest neighbor anybody's ever had, but they are still a sinner in the sight of God. And they that are in the flesh cannot please God. So the Bible says the wages of sin is death. The gift of God is eternal life through Jesus Christ our Lord. In Revelation 21:8, He says, but the fearful and the unbelieving and the abominable and murderers and whoremongers and idolaters and sorcerers and all liars shall have their part in the lake which burneth with fire and brimstone, which is the second death. In Revelation 20:14 and 15, He says, and death and hell were cast into the lake of fire. This is the second death. And whosoever is not found written in the book of life was cast into the lake of fire. So His condition was that He was hopeless, destitute, and despised. But we see His cry in verse 40. Says, and there came a leper to Him, beseeching Him, kneeling down to Him, and saying unto Him, if Thou wilt, Thou canst make me clean. Now, there are a lot of great lessons in this man's cry.
his faith. And we don't know how far that he had to travel to go see Jesus. That really is irrelevant. The important point is here that he sought him out. He believed that whatever risk he was taking was worth it to get to Jesus. That the most important thing he could do, the only one that he could help, or that could help him, was Jesus Christ. He recognized Jesus' authority. For we find him kneeling down to Jesus in worship. He's come to him. He's come to the Son of God. And he besought him. The Bible says beseeching him. It doesn't mean, hey, heal me right now. I deserve it. You'd be surprised how many people come to a church that they'll never attend. I mean, never attend. Never come to a service. Never put a dime in the offering plate. But because they've overspent their food stamps or something else, they think the church ought to bail them out. And they don't come asking. They come demanding. He's not demanding anything from Jesus. He comes beseeching him, if thou wilt, thou canst make me clean. He had faith in the Lord Jesus Christ. His statement is simple and yet poignant. Here is a statement of faith that Jesus could do it if he would. Now, at this point for him, he is at the place right now when he's made that statement, there's either healing or there's death, one or the other. He's either going to die for not going by the law in this thing, or he's going to have healing and be made clean. Well, when it comes to salvation, it's Jesus or nothing. There's not a church on planet Earth that can take you to heaven. There's not a preacher, priest, pope, or whatever you want to call them that can take you to heaven. Only Jesus Christ can do it. That's why he said in John 14:6, I am the way, the truth, and the life. No man cometh to the Father but by me. He didn't say no man cometh to the Father but by it. No man cometh to the Father but by me. It's personal. You got to come to him and to receive him. John 6:35, I am the bread of life. He's the bread of life. If you believe on him, he says you never hunger, never thirst. Verse 37, he then says, all the Father giveth me shall come to me, and him that cometh to me I will in no wise cast out. All the promise is real. Ephesians 2:8-9. For by grace are you saved through faith, and that not of yourselves. It is a gift of God, not of works, lest any man should boast. In Acts 4:12, the apostle Peter was preaching to a crowd after a man had been healed. Crowd had gathered around. And the Bible says that Peter said at that time, neither is there salvation in any other, for there is none other name under heaven given among men whereby we must be saved. That one name, Jesus Christ, is the only one that can save. When the Philippian jailer fell down before Paul and Silas and he cried, what must I do to be saved? Their answer was plain. Believe on the Lord Jesus Christ and thou shalt be saved. In Galatians chapter 2 and verse 16, he says, knowing that a man is not justified by the works of the law, but by the faith of Jesus Christ. Even we have believed in Jesus Christ, that we might be justified by the faith of Christ and not by the works of the law. For by the works of the law shall no flesh be justified. I've had people say to me, but preacher, I believe in Jesus. Well, that's nice. The Bible says in James chapter 2, the devil believes and trembles. What do you mean by believing? Let me see if I can give you an illustration that'll make it a little clearer. I'm going to grab this chair over here if it's not hooked together with all the others, and it's not. That's good. How many right now believe this chair is here? Raise your hand. Let me see. You believe this chair. If your hand's not up, I'm going to call on you. Come up and test it. Oh, yeah, that added a few more hands right there. Okay. That took care of the rebellious. Anyway, I'm just kidding. You believe the chair is here. How many believe that this chair would hold you up? Raise your hand. You believe that. All right? You believe that. A couple of you don't believe that. We'll call on you to come up here and sit in it. Okay. So, you believe that the chair is there. You believe it would hold you up if you sat in it. Now, listen very carefully. Could be a trick question, but listen very carefully. How many of you is this chair holding up right now? Raise your hand. Nobody. But you believe in the chair. You believe it's there.
You believe it would hold you up if you sat in it. Then why isn't it holding you up? Because you're not sitting in it. You have not put your faith in this chair to keep you from falling. You've not done it. So it's not holding you up. Hi back there. It's holding me up. You can see me underneath here, okay? You can see it's holding me up. Now, wouldn't it be silly for me to do this? Boy, I love this chair. It is a nice chair. Let me ask you, is the chair holding me up? No, but I believe in the chair. I'm not believing on the chair. Now I'm believing on the chair. If I did this right here, I said, I believe this chair will hold me up. What am I really trusting? I'm really trusting my legs and my arms to keep me up, not the chair. You want to go to heaven, you've got to put your soul's trust in Jesus Christ for your salvation. Not religion, not the church, not the baptistry, not the law, not good works, nothing but Christ. He's it. No other way to heaven than through Him. This man came in his cry. He came to Jesus. He didn't come to the disciples. He didn't go to the synagogue. He came to Jesus. If thou wilt, thou canst make me clean. So we see his condition. We see his cry. In verse 42, we see his cleansing. Look at verse 42. After Jesus said, I will, be thou clean. As soon as he had spoken, immediately the leprosy departed from him. And he was cleansed. Now, first it said Jesus had compassion on him. You'll find that several times. As a matter of fact, 14 times in the gospel accounts, we find the statement that Jesus had compassion. It's kind of like that verse we already read there in Romans chapter 5. For when we were yet without strength in due time, Christ died for the ungodly. And then in verse 8, but God commendeth his love toward us in that while we were yet sinners, Christ died for us. He had compassion on us. Bible says in John chapter 3 and verse 16, for God so loved the world that he gave his only begotten Son, that whosoever believeth in him should not perish. See, they don't believe on him. They don't put their trust in him alone. They're going to what? Perish! But God so loved us that he sent his only begotten Son, that whosoever believeth in him should not perish, but have everlasting life. What a marvelous truth that is. His cleansing. You know, man desires proof of God's love for him. All the proof you need is the fact that God sent his son Jesus to die for you on Calvary. That's it. That's all the proof you get. Salvation to man is offered as a gift. That's why it says both in Romans 6 and verse 23 and then in Ephesians 2, 8, 9, but the gift of God. It's a gift. Listen, you don't work for a gift. You don't buy a gift. I mean, if you pay for something, you bought it, you work for it, you earn it. But a gift, you just receive. It's already been bought and paid for by somebody else. Jesus paid for our salvation so that you could receive the free gift that he offers, which is eternal life. Many times when a man is convicted of his sinfulness, he wonders if God could save a sinner as bad as he is. But listen to these promises. John 1:12. But as many as received him, to them gave he power to become the sons of God. John 6:37. All that the Father giveth me shall come to me. And him that cometh to me, I will in no wise. That is for no reason. I will in no wise cast out. You come to Jesus. He has promised he'll receive you. As a matter of fact, in Matthew chapter 9, beginning in verse 12, the Bible says, when Jesus heard that, he said unto them, they that be whole need

make a difference what your station in life is. I don't care if you're one of the richest men in the city or you're the poorest man in the city. The conditions are the same for everybody. You must have Christ. I don't care if you've attained great political power or if you have no political power. The requirements are exactly the same. Kings have to come to Jesus just like paupers have to come to Jesus. Just like those in the prison have to come to Jesus. There is no difference in all of that. The Bible says in 2 Peter 3:9 that God is not slack concerning His promises, as some men count slackness, but as long-suffering to us, we're not willing that any should perish, but that all should come to repentance. That's God's desire, that you come to Him. And this scripture says, immediately. That passage that we read, verse 42, and as soon as He had spoken, immediately, the leprosy departed from him, and he was cleansed. Back in 1971, I was living in Otsego, Michigan, working at WAOP radio station as a country western disc jockey. A fellow had asked me to play softball with the church team. The only reason I went to that church is because I couldn't play softball unless I attended one service a week. And I'd heard that I was lost, that I was a sinner on my way to hell, that all my good works were nothing but filthy rags. First time in my life, I found out that Jesus was not just some religious figure that walked on planet Earth like Muhammad. Tell you what, if Muhammad didn't turn to Jesus Christ, he died and went to hell. You understand that? You say, I know some really good people in life. If they didn't turn to Jesus, they died and went to hell. If they trusted their religion to save them, they died lost. If they trusted a preacher, a priest, or pope, or whatever to save them, they died lost. Salvation is not in Mary. It's not in Paul. It's not in Peter. It's in Jesus Christ. He's the only one that saves. And as I was attending that church and hearing the gospel one Saturday, on a Saturday afternoon, a preacher had a half-hour broadcast from 4:30 to 5. As I sat there listening to that broadcast, waiting for the 5 o'clock news, at the end of the broadcast, he said, if you want to trust Christ as your Savior, you can do it right now, right where you're at. There at the radio station that night, I bowed my head. I knew I was lost. I knew I was going to hell. I knew that Christ was my only hope. And I called on Christ to save my soul. And according to the Word of God, immediately, He saved me. Immediately. Man, that's how you get eternal life. You say, well, I'd cry for hours. And you don't need hours, man. Cry to Him, He'll save you. Whosoever shall call upon the name of the Lord shall be saved. That's a promise. You can bank on it, man. It is the truth. He doesn't save in stages. He doesn't save partway. He saves completely. This man wasn't cleansed over a long period of time. And immediately, the leprosy departed from him. We see his cleansing. So we looked at his condition, his crying, his cleansing. But then hear his conversation. Because you look at verse 43. And it says, and saith unto him, see thou say nothing to any man, but go thy way, show thyself to the priest, and offer for thy cleansing those things which Moses commanded for testimony unto them. But he went out, and look at this, I love it, and began to publish it much, and to blaze abroad the matter. You know what he became? He became a religious fanatic. It's all he could talk about. He'd met Jesus. Jesus had healed him. And it's all he could talk about. Now, he published it much. He blazed abroad the matter. I don't think he only witnessed to family members. I don't think he only witnessed to his friends. Man, he blazed abroad the matter. Hey, I met Christ. Let me tell you what he did in my life. I don't think he was bashful about it. Now, before he met Christ, he was even afraid of people. He was a leper. I mean, he had to be on the lookout all the time. Because if some clean person got close to him and he didn't warn him, it could mean death. So he was afraid. That's why a lot of lepers would go off by themselves. They didn't want to be around where people were at for fear that they'd be slain. But he's met Christ, and now he is excited about it. Now what's interesting about this is that Jesus first tells him to say nothing. He said, go to the priest and show the priest your

0: cleansing. Now remember, Jesus did not come to destroy the law, but to fulfill it. Now he was clean, but Jesus wanted the priest to officially pronounce him clean. You understand that? He's just so excited about it, he can't hold it back. I think it's an interesting thing. Jesus, to this man, like a couple of others, when he healed them, told them not to say anything, and they went out and told everybody. He tells us to go out and tell everybody, and we basically tell nobody. And yet what's been done to us in Jesus Christ is far greater than what was done to this man as far as his physical healing was concerned. Sure, he's no longer destitute. Yes, now he can go out and work a job. He no longer has to worry about his feet and his toes and his fingers and his nose rotting off and part of his face rotting off and dying a horrible death. He is healed. He is cleansed. He's excited about it. But hey, when I trusted Christ as Savior, I was forgiven all my sin. I was given the gift of eternal life. I was given the promise of being in heaven one day with God. Always, never worrying about it being taken away. What a tremendous promise I have. He'd never leave me nor forsake me. And I've got His Word and the Holy Spirit of God to guide me. Man, I've got so much more than that man had. I ought to really be excited. If you're saved, you ought to really be excited about it. Something wrong if you're not excited about it. So I understand. Isaiah's still saying amen real loud when he comes in. Just like he used to. You know why? I don't think he's gotten over it. Isn't that right? Brother, let me tell you something. If you got cancer and the doctor said it's terminal, you're going to die. And you prayed. And then you go back to the doctor and they run all the tests. And they say the cancer is gone. It is a miracle. I doubt you'd just go back home and not tell anybody. I imagine you'd be pretty excited about it. Boy, can you imagine making the call to tell your kids, your grandkids, oh, doctor says I've got cancer. I've only got a month or two to live. I'm going to die. Man, they're crying for you. You're praying. Other people are praying. You go back to the doctor. He says, there's no cancer. It's gone. I don't know. I can't explain it. Oh, no, you can't explain miracles. That's why they call them miracles. Amen. I guarantee, man, you'd be calling everybody. You'd be calling your neighbor, calling the people at work. Hey, I've got life. I'm cured. Hallelujah. Well, man, I'm saved. What do people think of you? You know, it's funny. A person gets cured of cancer or something like that. They don't care what people think of them. They just tell it. Man, we're saved. If you've trusted Christ as Savior, He has saved you. You ought to be excited about it. Who have you told? I remember back in 1971, shortly after I got saved, pastor came out to my house to win me the Lord. I mean, I was so ignorant in the Bible, I didn't know what to do next. He went through the plan of salvation. I said, man, I did that. He said, when? I said, well, it was a Saturday before I'd done that. And so I went forward that Sunday to make it public that I'd trusted Christ. And I said to him, I said, now we need to pray for my wife that she'll get saved. So he came out on that Thursday night, led my wife to Christ. And boy, we were both excited about this. We wanted to tell everybody. We bugged parents. We bugged brothers and sisters. I bugged the people at work. I had the boss at work come to me and said, now, you've got to quit talking about that at work. I can't quit talking about it. Man, this is great. I'm saved. I'm not going to hell. I'm on my way to heaven. We bought bumper stickers, put them on the car. Life goes better with Jesus. We were excited about being saved. Something wrong with you if you're not excited about being saved. Maybe you're not excited about it because you're just ignorant. I mean, if you don't know what God's done to you, if you don't know the ramifications of what that means, have you ever had anybody tell you to go to hell? I've had that happen a few times. Thank God I can say, I can't. It's not possible. I'm safe in Jesus. I've got eternal life. I'm going to heaven. Romans chapter 8, verses 38 and 39, for I am persuaded neither death nor life nor angels nor principalities nor powers nor things present nor things to come nor height nor depth nor any other creature shall be able to separate us from the love of God which is in Christ Jesus our Lord. Brother, that is secure. Man, this guy's excited about it. Tells everybody. Published it much. Let people know that he got saved. So we looked at his condition, his cry, his cleansing, his conversation. But look at his converts. This is amazing. Verse 45, it says, "But he went out, published it much, and ablaze abroad the matter, insomuch that Jesus could no more openly enter into the city, but was without in desert places, and they came to him," look at this, "from every quarter." Can you kind of imagine this fellow walking into the restaurant? And somebody said, "Hey, aren't you that leper that was there? Well, I've been healed. I met Christ. Hallelujah." People in the restaurant go to find this Jesus. And if they had some sick friends or relatives, man, they go, "Hey, what about this guy right here? I mean, you know, somebody's got something I got, and somebody tells them of a pill they can take to make them well. I kind of want to try that too." You know what I mean? You understand? Now, wait a second. He goes out. He just tells everybody. So many people came that Jesus couldn't even come into town. We're not talking about the building was filled and they had to have five services. He couldn't even get in the town. They're not only was there not a building that could hold him, but there wasn't a town that could hold him. All because of this one man. The leper. Former leper. The outcast from society. And multitudes came to Christ. You know, I have found that quite often it's those who are the down and outers that when they get saved, for some reason, they realize it a whole lot more than other people. And they may not have a lot of education. They may not have a lot of talent. But you know, they're so excited about Jesus, they just bring a lot of people to Him. Right. See, if you get to realize what Jesus really did for you, you want to say something about it. It's more important than golf. It's more important than fishing. More important than the Alabama or Auburn football teams. It's more important than anything this world has to offer. You see, that answer for this man was Jesus Christ. By the way, the answer for everybody in the world is Jesus Christ. For without Him, they die and go to hell. Look with me for just a moment over to John chapter 4. We'll be wrapping up here in just a moment. For you visitors here, our folks don't get real excited when I say that. There's an old harlot that met Jesus, the woman at the well. And after Jesus finds out that this is the Christ, the Son of God, if you look in verse 28, it says, "Then the woman left her water pot, went her way into the city, and saith to the men, Come see a man which told me all things that ever I did. Is not this the Christ?" Now I can imagine her saying something. You know, everybody knows my testimony. Everybody knows I'm a harlot in the city. Yes, I've trusted Jesus. He saved me, but they're going to think I'm nuts or something if I say that. That didn't stop her, man. She just went in. She said, "Come see a man that told me all things that ever I did. Is not this the Christ?" Now look at the next verse. "Then they went out of the city and came unto him." As a matter of fact, go down to verse 39. After Jesus talks to these people, the Bible says, "And many of the Samaritans of that city believed on him, for the saying of the woman was testified, he told me all that ever I did. So when the Samaritans were come unto him, they besought him that he would tarry with them, and he abode there 2 days. And many more believed because of his own word." The truth is, if you got excited about the salvation you have, you could bring many to Christ yourself. But not everyone that came actually believed. But it did bring some out because they wanted to hear him themselves. You know, some would get saved by you talking to them. Others would come and hear the gospel and get saved. Look at this woman. She's an old harlot. She had a testimony of wickedness, but she came to Christ and God used her to reach her city. And just a few hours before, the very disciples that had been walking with Jesus had been in that city to buy meat and they brought nobody to Christ. Isn't that sad? They've been walking with Jesus. They kind of got used to things, didn't they? Some of you remember Carl Hatch. Carl Hatch is in heaven now. I think he died last year, or was it earlier this year? Anybody remember? Last year. Carl Hatch was a drunken bum in Detroit, Michigan. Matter of fact, he even had one night, in his drunkenness during the winter time, where he passed out in the gutter. A snowplow came by and covered him up with snow. He lay in that all night. I mean, he had hypothermia by the morning time. He should have died. He ended up getting saved, not because of the snowplow incident, but there was a preacher that he cursed many times who got to win him to Jesus Christ. He went back to his buddies there in the auto factory where he worked, and within the next couple months, he won 269 of them to Jesus Christ. He just told everybody. I mean, nobody ever taught him how to witness, but he knew what had happened to him. He met Jesus. Jesus saved him. And buddy, he told everybody, 269 right away. And there's no telling how many thousands of people Carl Hatch ever won to Christ because he witnessed all the time. Not just when he was that young man that got saved, but when he was in his 70s and early 80s, he still was a crazy witness for Jesus. Just told everybody. Won thousands to Christ. We've had evangelist Bill Behrens here. Bill Behrens was a Marine drill instructor. He was tough. He was sharp. When his fiancée got him to go to a church, and they settled on a Baptist church, even though he had had a Catholic background, and he was always told, don't you ever go into a Baptist. He didn't trust the Baptist, because that's what he was told all of his life. Don't you go in those bloody Baptists, man. Don't you go in there. And but he went that first Sunday there. That preacher had gotten an anonymous letter, you'll remember, challenging the preacher to a fight. And the preacher got up and read the letter to everybody, took his coat off and said, come on, whoever you are, right now. What a church service. The next Sunday, he says he doesn't remember what that preacher preached on that day, but the next Sunday he couldn't wait to get back to that church because he wanted to see a good fight. Well, eventually that preacher left, and Bill Behrens got saved. After he got saved that next Sunday, he had, I believe it was 49, I think that's the number, of his family in that church. They filled up the first three pews on one side. Man, he is praying they get saved. He had talked to them all. Imagine, he's just been saved, this old cursing Marine drill sergeant. Man, alive. He's got three pews filled with people. Preacher preached. It wasn't the same preacher that had been there before. The invitation was given. And Brother Behrens looked up and nobody moved. And he was so shocked. Man, no, they got to get saved today. Some of you have heard his testimony. Remember, he walked out. They had all had their heads bowed. And he said, first row. March. First row came up. Second row, March. 49 family members got saved. Many of them went on to full-time service. What happened? Oh, he's just a sinner that realized what Jesus did for him. And he blazed abroad the matter. You know, lost people are wanting the answer. They're wanting the answer. Well, the answer is Christ. He is the answer. A witness is someone who simply tells them what they saw or experienced. You don't need a Bible college education to tell people what Jesus did for you. I'm all for the different soul winning plans. Yes, I love the Romans Road, a live operation, go, all that. If you don't know any of that, then bless God, just get John chapter 3 and just go and tell them what Jesus did for you and just read the verses right there. That's enough. Be excited about what Christ did for you. I love this leper. Well, he's not a leper anymore, though, is he? He's cleansed. And now he's a soul winner extraordinaire. Let's bow our heads for a word of prayer. Heavenly Father, we come to you in the name of the Lord Jesus. I pray, dear God, that you deal with our hearts today. First of all, if there's one here that's never been born again, God, please help them to understand clearly their only way to heaven is through Jesus Christ. Because of his death, his burial, and his resurrection. to pay our sin debt so that we could be justified before God. And I pray they'd come to Christ today. Lord, I pray for Christians that you'll challenge our hearts about the witness we ought to be for the one who saved us, the one who forgave us, the one who through the shedding of his own blood bought salvation for us so we could have an eternity in heaven. Lord, deal with lives today, we pray. May decisions be made that please you. And we'll thank you, dear God, for what you do in Jesus' name. With heads bowed and eyes closed, I may can say this morning by simply...
1: 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But most importantly, if you don't know Jesus Christ as your Savior and Lord, we'd like to introduce you to Him. He said in John 14:6, "I am the way, the truth, and the life. No man comes to the Father but by me." 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He that hath the Son hath life. He that hath not the Son of God hath not life. Please contact us here at the church, 830-6224, or through our website at madisonbaptist.com. 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

0: 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It's time once again for our reading from God's book, from the book of Proverbs, the book of wisdom. Follow along with Alexander Scorby as he reads the chapter from Proverbs corresponding to today's date. 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
1: Chapter 5. My son, attend unto my wisdom, and bow thine ear to my understanding, that thou mayest regard discretion, and that thy lips may keep knowledge. For the lips of a strange woman drop as an honeycomb, and her mouth is smoother than oil, but her end is bitter as wormwood, sharp as a two-edged sword. Her feet go down to death, her steps take hold on hell. Lest thou shouldest ponder the path of life, her ways are movable, that thou canst not know them. Hear me now, therefore, O ye children, and depart not from the words of my mouth. Remove thy way far from her, and come not nigh the door of her house, lest thou give thine honour unto others, and thy years unto the cruel. Lest strangers be filled with thy wealth, and thy labours be in the house of a stranger, and thou mourn at the last, when thy flesh and thy body are consumed, and say, how have I hated instruction, and my heart despised reproof, and have not obeyed the voice of my teachers, nor inclined mine ear to them that instructed me? I was almost in all evil in the midst of the congregation and assembly. Drink waters out of thine own cistern, and running waters out of thine own well. Let thy fountains be dispersed abroad, and rivers of waters in the streets. Let them be only thine own, and not strangers with thee. Let thy fountain be blessed, and rejoice with the wife of thy youth. Let her be as the loving hind and pleasant roe. Let her breasts satisfy thee at all times, and be thou ravished always with her love. And why wilt thou, my son, be ravished with a strange woman, and embrace the bosom of a stranger? For the ways of man are before the eyes of the Lord, and he pondereth all his goings. His own iniquities shall take the wicked himself, and he shall be holden with the cords of his sins. He shall die without instruction, and in the greatness of his folly he shall go astray.
0: And that concludes our reading from the book of Proverbs today. We trust that God will fill you with his Spirit to allow you to walk in wisdom today according to his word, and that you'll be able to listen in again tomorrow as we read from the book of Proverbs.

Praise the Lord, your radio is tuned to WVMBLP 107.9 Athens, Madison, delivering the good news of Jesus Christ. This is the voice of Madison Baptist.

0: Welcome to Science, Scripture, and Salvation, a radio ministry of the Institute for Creation Research. In this program, we want to encourage you in your Christian faith by showing how scientific evidence supports the Bible, particularly the Genesis account. The book of Genesis lays the foundation for all matters addressed in the rest of the Bible: the nature of God, His sovereignty in creation, man's purpose, sin, marriage, family, and why we need a Savior are all introduced and explained in Genesis. When we see that the first and most foundational book of the Bible can be trusted in all matters, including science, it builds confidence in the rest of the inspired Word all the way to Revelation. On the first half of today's show, we'll hear from Dr. Jason Lyle, astrophysicist and researcher. Here's Dr. Lyle.
1: Does Genesis really matter? Is Genesis just a myth made up by primitive people? Is it a poetic book not meant to be taken literally? Is it just an allegory containing certain spiritual truths? Or is Genesis the true history of how God literally created the universe? And does this issue really matter? I suggest to you that Genesis really is literally true. And furthermore, every Christian should believe in a literal Genesis and be ready at all times to defend biblical creation when confronted by critics. And there are several reasons for this. First of all, Scripture. The Bible is primarily a history book, and it's not just any history book. The Bible claims to be God's Word and has demonstrated that claim in many ways. Some people might say, "Well, that reason doesn't apply to me. I'm not a Christian, and I don't believe the Bible." Well, first of all, you should. Even secular archaeologists look to the Bible when they want to know where to dig, because it has demonstrated itself repeatedly to be true history. Many archaeological digs, as well as other historical documents, have confirmed the history recorded in the Bible. From the excavation of Jericho to the city of Ai, archaeology continues to be a source of utter embarrassment to critics of Scripture. Many people become intimidated by claims from evolutionists and think that Genesis can't possibly be true history. Some well-meaning Christians have tried to reinterpret Genesis as a poetic metaphor for evolution. But Genesis is not written in the style of Hebrew poetry. Hebrew poetry is quite different from English poetry. We tend to focus more on rhyme and meter, but Hebrew poetry focuses on parallelism. This is where a single idea is expressed in two different ways, back to back. For example, Psalm 19:1 states, "The heavens declare the glory of God, the skies proclaim the work of His hands." But does Genesis contain such parallelism? No, there is not a trace of poetic parallelism anywhere in the creation account. Furthermore, the grammatical style of Genesis is the same as other historical narrative sections of Scripture, such as Exodus. Genesis makes frequent use of the vav consecutive. This is evident even in English translations of Scripture, where we find a series of sentences, each beginning with the word "and" or "then," "and this happened," "and that happened," and so on. This is a dead giveaway that we are reading literal history, not poetry. Genesis even contains lists of seemingly unimportant details, like genealogical lists, "and so-and-so begets so-and-so, and he begets so-and-so." That would be a terrible poem. There is no doubt that Genesis teaches that God really did literally create the universe and everything within it in 6 literal days. That's not a problem for God. The second reason why we need to take Genesis as literal history and be ready to defend it is society. If you care about society, you must believe and defend the literal history of Genesis, because the decline of society is linked with the increasing rejection of biblical authority beginning with Genesis. America has been blessed with a Christian heritage. As a result, it used to be the case that people embraced Christian morality. People understood that adultery is morally wrong, that marriage is one man and one woman united for life, that murder is wrong because people are made in God's image. But all these moral principles have their foundation in the literal history of Genesis. Think about it. Where does the idea that marriage is one man and one woman come from? It comes from Genesis. God created Adam and Eve. Apart from Genesis, marriage has no basis and can be redefined on the whim of any arbitrary opinion. Or why is human life so precious? It is because we are made in God's image, unlike mere animals. But if humans are merely chemical accidents, the result of billions of years of random mutations, how could they have any objective value? Why would murder be wrong if evolution were true? To the evolutionist, there is no fundamental difference between aborting babies and euthanizing cats. As our nation increasingly rejects the scriptural principles found in Genesis, its collapse into utter moral depravity is inevitable.
0: 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Here's Dr. Lyle.
1: We've been discussing the importance of Genesis, and we've seen that if you care about society, if you care about the Scriptures, you must believe in a literal Genesis and be ready to defend that belief against the critics. The third reason for this is science. Many people have the misguided impression that science somehow supports evolution. By evolution, I refer to the idea that all organisms are biologically descended from a common ancestor over billions of years. Evolution supporters work very hard to make sure that children in public schools are taught that evolution is a scientific fact. They ensure that kids are taught only this belief to the exclusion of any other, and are quick to shut down any discussion of creation. Yet science is not the friend of evolution. On the contrary, science confirms biblical creation. From genetics and geology to astronomy and physics, science confirms Genesis. Take genetics, for example. Genetics shows that organisms always reproduce after their kind, just as Genesis teaches, and contrary to evolution. In the Darwinian view, single-celled organisms, like bacteria, eventually evolved into people. But people have much more information in their DNA, more instructions. We have information to produce eyes and hands, hearts and livers. Bacteria lack such instructions. So if single-celled organisms, like bacteria, eventually became people, then obviously they must have gained brand new genetic information in their DNA. But scientific studies have shown that the information in an organism's DNA always comes from previous organisms and never generates spontaneously by mutations. Mutations do occur, of course, and they might even have survival value in certain instances. But mutations inevitably reduce genetic information, the opposite of evolution. Geology also confirms Genesis. Geology is the study of rocks and minerals on the earth. Geologists have discovered continental-scale deposits of sedimentary rock layers. These are the kind of rock layers that are deposited by water. But they are found on land, in continent-covering megasequences, exactly what a global flood would produce. We find fossils of marine organisms on continents. We find fossils of water-dwelling creatures mixed with land-dwelling creatures. A global flood, like the kind described in Genesis 6, makes sense of the scientific data. Even physics confirms the literal timescale of creation. One aspect of physics involves radioactive decay. Certain types of atoms are unstable, meaning they spontaneously change or decay into other types of atoms. Carbon-14, or C-14, is one example. Most carbon is C-12, which is stable, but a small percentage of carbon is C-14, which is constantly decaying into nitrogen. We can measure the rate of change today and mathematically compute that C-14 takes a few thousand years to decay completely into nitrogen. This is very interesting because we find C-14 in many fossils. Now, evolutionists believe these fossils are millions, sometimes hundreds of millions of years old. But C-14 cannot last millions of years. So when we find it in fossils, it confirms that these organisms were killed and buried a few thousand years ago. This matches the biblical timescale for the global flood, but it strongly opposes the idea that organisms evolved over billions of years. Similar kinds of processes are found throughout the solar system. Jupiter, for example, gives off more than twice as much heat energy as it receives from the Sun, so it is constantly losing energy. Jupiter is an enormous planet and has stored enough energy to last for many thousands of years, but if it were 4.5 billion years old, as secularists believe, then why has it not lost all of its heat by now? It doesn't make any sense in the secular view, but the evidence fits very nicely with biblical creation. The fourth reason is our sons and daughters. You see, many Christians live inconsistently. On the one hand, they profess to believe the Bible, but on the other hand, they don't really believe Genesis. On the one hand, they claim that Jesus is the perfect Son of God. On the other hand, they don't accept what he says about the history of Genesis. Now, many Christians can live with that type of intellectual schizophrenia, but can their friends? Can their children? Many polls have shown that students are leaving the church in droves. Once they leave home, students who were raised in church will likely turn their back on the church. Why? Well, scientific surveys were conducted to find the answer. Do you know what they found? The number one reason why the students themselves said they left the church was hypocrisy. They saw the inconsistency in their parents and pastors and felt that this discredited Christianity. Adults can often live with inconsistency, trusting in Jesus for salvation, yet rejecting what God says about creation. Children see that as hypocritical and eventually walk away. Specifically, many students in the survey brought up Genesis. They heard their teachers say that the Bible is true and to be obeyed, but those same leaders apparently didn't really believe in Genesis. In John 3:12, Jesus addressed this type of hypocrisy. He said, "If I have told you earthly things and you do not believe, how will you believe if I tell you of heavenly things?" The Bible addresses earthly things like creation and the flood, and it addresses heavenly matters like salvation. But if God didn't get the details right in Genesis, how can we trust that he got the details right on how to inherit eternal life?
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3: On July 4th, 2012, scientists at the Large Hadron Collider announced the likely detection of what is called the Higgs boson, which has been nicknamed by some the God particle. And this particle was the last remaining elementary particle to be predicted by what is called the Standard Model of Particle Physics. Now, some were quick to claim that the discovery of this particle was a blow to the Christian faith. There was one Cambridge University professor who said this was another nail in the coffin of religion. And there was a well-known theoretical physicist and popularizer of science who implied, if he didn't outright state, that the Higgs boson was the particle that caused the Big Bang. But where does the reality end and the hype begin? Well, in order to get a feel for this subject, we have to cover some very basic background material. Generally speaking, you can classify particles into two categories based on the quantum mechanical rules they obey. One group is called fermions, and the second is called bosons. And the Higgs particle is called a boson because it falls into the second group. Well, what is a particle anyway? Well, there's a branch of physics called particle physics. And in this view, in this field of physics, you see it's really the fields that are fundamental. There are these quantities called fields, and if you've had a high school physics or college class, you may remember that when you studied electricity and magnetism, that the idea of an electric field was represented by drawings with lines, and the lines had little arrows on them. And so the directions of the arrows indicate

0: So in a sense, when I was studying this issue, I was something of a layman myself. And also, I didn't really think they were going to find the Higgs boson. When I was in grad school, they were still looking for it. And I was working in a completely different branch of physics. And I was basically kind of biased against the Higgs particle in the Standard Model because of that nickname, the God particle. As far as I'm concerned, it's sacrilegious and blasphemous. And so I had a bias against it. And of course, you can see why, right? With a nickname like that, surely the Higgs boson in the Standard Model had to be inherently atheistic, right? Well, it turns out that wasn't really the case. In fact, one of the leading researchers looking for the Higgs boson said he can't stand that nickname. He says that even though he's not particularly religious himself, he felt that name was an inappropriate slap in the face to religious believers. And even physicist Peter Higgs, for whom the particle was named, feels basically the same way, even though he's a professing atheist. So when this announcement was made, I began diligently searching for and reading articles that explained what those who were experts in this field thought about the Higgs boson. And it very quickly became obvious that these hyped claims were unsubstantiated. And I want to encourage you, as lay people out there who are listening to this radio broadcast, you can do the same thing. You too can learn to find problems in evolutionary arguments. Most of the problems in evolutionary claims are not in the mathematical details, although that's sometimes the case, but rather they're usually basic logical fallacies that you can learn to spot with a little practice. So why were they claiming that the Higgs boson was a death blow to religion? Well, really, I'm not sure. There doesn't seem to be any real basis for it, and it seems like the people who were making those claims were basically shooting from the hip. But there was another claim made at the time that the Higgs boson was the cause of the Big Bang itself. Now, that is another matter. Obviously, we at ICR reject the Big Bang because it's patently unbiblical, not to mention that it's got lots of scientific problems. But if they were claiming that they had discovered the cause of the Big Bang or found evidence for the cause of the Big Bang, then that's another matter entirely, and that really would seem to be a challenge to a straightforward reading of Scripture and to the Christian faith. So where did this idea come from, that the Higgs boson was the cause of the Big Bang? Well, it came from theoretical physicist and science popularizer Michio Kaku. Now, you've probably seen him on TV. He's the Japanese-American physicist who has the sort of long white hair. Well, the day after the announcement of the Higgs boson discovery, he wrote an editorial in the Wall Street Journal entitled, "The Spark That Caused the Big Bang." Now, let's say you saw that headline on July 5th, 2012, the day after the discovery was announced. What are you going to think? Well, of course, you're going to think that the Higgs boson is what caused the Big Bang. And that's what Kaku seemed to be saying. Now, if you read the fine print, which most people don't, unfortunately, he does acknowledge that the Big Bang was supposedly caused by a particle, or really more precisely by a field like the Higgs field, but that was no doubt lost on most people. And we're going to talk a little bit more about this in the next section.
1: 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Welcome back to Science, Scripture, and Salvation. Here's Dr. Hebert.
0: Well, here we are talking about the Higgs boson and the impression that a lot of people had that the Higgs boson was the cause of the Big Bang, or that somehow the discovery of the Higgs boson was support for the Big Bang. Well, as we said in the first segment, this idea came about largely because theoretical physicist and a science popularizer Michio Kaku wrote an editorial in the Wall Street Journal entitled "The Spark That Caused the Big Bang." And basically, he seemed to be saying in that article that the Higgs boson is what caused the Big Bang. Now, again, if you read the fine print, which most people don't, he sort

0: sort of hedges on that. He admits that it's really something like the Higgs field that is supposed to cause the Big Bang, but most people didn't pick up on that. And he did something very similar in a CNN interview with Ashley Banfield. And in the interview, Ms. Banfield says to Keiku that the discovery of the Higgs boson could be the start of a very big conversation and that it could somehow disprove religion. Well, Keiku did nothing to dispel this erroneous notion. He agrees with her, and he goes on this long-winded speech about the Higgs boson that basically goes all over the place. He has snippets of inflation theory, which is part of the Big Bang model, thrown in there, even though he doesn't call it that. He starts talking about parallel universes, and he even talks about Elvis Presley still being alive in a parallel universe somewhere. So he goes all over the place in this little interview. By the way, you can watch this on YouTube. It's still on the internet. And from that interview, he gave a whole lot of people the impression that the Higgs boson, which had just been discovered, was the cause of the Big Bang. Well, there's just one small problem with this. Nobody believes that the Higgs boson caused the Big Bang. Even the Big Bang advocates themselves don't believe that. Now, they may have believed that in the past, but they certainly don't believe that today. Now, they do believe, many of them, that the Big Bang was caused by a field similar to the Higgs field that they call the inflaton, but they've ruled out the Higgs field as being the cause because it doesn't have the right properties. In fact, the field that they think caused the Big Bang hasn't even been shown to exist. So even militant Big Bang advocates have acknowledged this. Lawrence Krauss, he's a very militant anti-theist. He's a Big Bang proponent. Even he has acknowledged that the discovery of the Higgs particle does not explain why the alleged Big Bang would have happened. And Keiku was brutally criticized by other physicists for his misleading statements. There's a particle physicist named Matt Strassler who has a blog of his called Of Particular Significance. He's a particle physicist. His blog is Particular Significance. Get it? Okay, but on his blog, he wrote this anguished article entitled, Why, Professor Keiku, Why? And he basically castigated Keiku for what he described as spectacular distortions. And so the bottom line is, despite some of the hype you may have heard, the Higgs boson doesn't prove the Big Bang. Now, there is a subtle tangential connection between the Big Bang model and the Higgs boson, but even a secular media outlet acknowledged there's no direct evidence for this hypothetical connection. So yes, the discovery of the Higgs boson is a great triumph for particle physics, but the claim that it's a nail in the coffin of Christianity is unsubstantiated hype. Now, of course, there's a lot more we could say about this. We have an article online at icr.org entitled The Higgs Boson and the Big Bang that you can freely read if you'd like to read more about this. And we have a number of great resources to help you to learn to think critically and to spot problems and arguments made by uniformitarian and evolutionary scientists. And with practice, you can do this. And again, most of these problems with these claims are not within the details of the mathematics themselves, although sometimes that's the case. Some of my research right now deals with that. Although, when you really get down to it, the mistakes I'm seeing, even though they're mathematical, ultimately they're logical mistakes anyway. The real problem that they make is that these evolutionary arguments are riddled with unspoken assumptions and logical fallacies. And just remember that we should give glory to the God who really did create everything, as we are told in Genesis, and not to a so-called God particle.
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0: Back to Genesis with Dr. John Morris, scientist with the Institute for Creation Research. Dr. Morris, whatever happened to Halley's Comet?
1: Chris, Halley's Comet is what astronomers refer to as a short-term comet. It makes an orbit around the sun every 76 years. People saw it in the early 1900s and then again in the 80s. Astronomers can keep track of it through telescopes, and they've noticed it has decreased in size. Every trip around the sun causes the comet to disintegrate, with the tail of the comet being stripped away. Halley's Comet can't make very many trips around the sun without being totally destroyed. Thus, it couldn't be millions and millions of years old. It's a short-period comet. But there are a lot of short-period comets in the solar system. The solar system can't be billions of years old with all these youthful features in it. Chris, everything fits the recent creation idea that we're taught when we go back to Genesis.
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0: This is the More Sure Word Broadcast, a biblical preaching outreach of Pastor Brent Logan from the Sweet Springs Baptist Church in Ardmore, Alabama. We are so glad you've joined us today. And now, let's listen in from the pulpit of Pastor Logan.
1: He's the King. He's the Son of God. He's the Savior. The people that don't even like Him are acknowledging that. We saw Him save people. We saw Him change their lives. We saw Him raise people from the dead. I mean, the resurrection of Christ, our justification depends upon that. But Jesus was raising people before the dead before He ever raised Himself from the dead. He saved their lives. He saved this woman from having to bury her son. He saved people from their hunger. And He broke the 5 loaves and 2 fishes and He fed people. He saved them from their hunger. He saved people from their thirst. He saved people from their wicked lives. He changed Mary Magdalene's life that had 7 devils in her. He changed a maniac's life that just dwelt in the graveyards and cut himself. He's a Savior. Nobody ever did for that. I think that's why the Jews hated Him so much, because they couldn't do for people's lives what the Savior was doing for their life. Because you know what? Religion can't save you. Only a person can save you. I'm glad you're in church this morning, but you can be a Baptist till the cows come home. And I went to a Baptist church in my mother's womb, okay? And I appreciate the Word of God and the teaching and the preaching, but religion can't save you, and a church can't save you. It can't change your life. But the person of Jesus Christ can change your life. They acknowledge that. He saved others. So what's He doing up there? Not only that, I give you one other thing about Him before we move to the next point. Verse 43. He trusted in God. He was one that was a believer. He had great faith in His God, His Father. You know, I think sometimes we miss that. Jesus Christ walked by faith. He trusted God every step of the way of His life. That's why He's praying. You know what reveals to me the fact that I don't trust God as I should? Because I don't talk to Him as much as I should. You know why we get up in the day and we go on with our day without stopping to pray and talk to God and seek the face of God? It's because we think we can get through the day without Him. Come on now. I got this. You heard that expression? I've got this. You know, you don't got this. If Jesus trusted, you need to trust. You know what people are going to make fun of? And this is what we're going to, this next thing I want you to see in the text. Not just the title of Jesus Christ that we find in this text. But look at the reviling of Him, the accusations. Verse 39, and they that passed by reviled Him, wagging their heads. Do you see that? They're mocking Him. They're making fun of Him. Look at verse 41. Likewise also the chief priests mocking Him with the scribes and elders said. And they do the same in 43. He trusts in God. Let Him deliver Him now. They're reviling Him. They're mocking Him. They're shaking their head at Him and making all types of expressions while He's hanging on the cross. Can I tell you what? The suffering of Jesus Christ was not just bodily. You know, some suffering can be mental. I mean, guys, kicking a guy when he's down, that's pretty hard. When somebody is suffering on the cross, the last thing he needs is for people to mock him and make fun of him. And that plays on your mind. That is a persecution of the mind. You know, there's a lot of people, they can't even get through life because what somebody said to them. Here, this man is bleeding on a cross and they're wagging the head and they're making fun of him and they're mocking him and they're cursing him and they're reviling him. And you know, one of the great things that they're making fun of is the fact that he trusted God. Oh, you trust God. Where is he now? You know, the world still makes fun of believers. The world still makes fun of people that trust God. The devil will try to make fun of you just for having faith. You know how hard it is to pray and why we don't pray. Man, you don't see who you're talking to. It takes faith to pray. But it takes faith to give to God. It takes faith to serve Him. It takes faith to worship Him. You got to believe that He's there, that He sees your praise, that He hears your song. And the world makes fun of that. And the lost make fun of that. And the devil, you trust God. I trust in me. Trust in you all you want to. But the cross is not the end of the story. The cross is not the end of the story. You say, well, they're making fun of him. Why is God allowing that? And by the way, it wasn't just the chief priests and the scribes and the Jews making fun of him. Look at verse 44. The thieves also, which were crucified with him, cast the same in his teeth. Both of these thieves are doing the same thing. You know, I find that astounding. I find it astounding, number one, that the company the king keeps. Have you ever thought why they put Jesus in the middle of those two thieves? That was not an accident. They want to showcase him as the worst one. They put him right in the middle, but there's a great story with him being in the middle. I tell you what, I like that song. I love the man in the middle. But both of these thieves on either side of them, you know what they're doing? They're doing the same thing the crowd is. And that's astounding to me. How can somebody that's on their dying day make fun of Jesus Christ? What did Jesus do to them? They're dying. You would think if anybody would stop and say, I'm not going to say anything bad about anybody. I just need mercy. It's you hanging on a cross and you're dying. But they're not doing that. They're reviling him and they're cursing him. They're saying the same thing to him that the crowd says. You know, that just shows our wicked hearts. I've watched people go down the valley of death so many times, and sometimes they're not repentant and their eyes aren't turning to God. They're just still emboldened. They reviled him. You know, that book says, that Bible says, when he was reviled, he reviled not again. You know what you do when somebody says something to you? Unless you know, you've got a lot of grace. Back at you, buddy. When somebody curses you, what do you say? Well, God bless you. How do you respond when somebody makes fun of you? Do you respond well? You take it well? I have to confess, there is a sarcastic little line in me that's not good. And usually when somebody does something like that to me, it happens so fast I don't even think about it. But something pretty biting comes right back. Because it's just part of our nature. When I get reviled, hey man, I'm not just going to take this. I'm going to give back what you gave me. Not Jesus. And they deserved it. You know what's strange? Nobody reviled the thieves. Nobody made fun of the thieves. Nobody wagged their head at the thieves. You know why? Because there were two thieves on the cross, but there was also a bunch of thieves in the congregation. You don't make fun of somebody that's just like you are. They're just as bad a sinner as each one on either side. You'd think somebody would have come up and say, yeah, how's it now? You murdered that woman down there, and now you're dying for it. How's it feel? Nobody does that to the thieves. Somebody could, yeah, you robbed and stole and embezzled and took little old lady's money. How's it now? You're hanging on. But nobody says that to the sinner. Nobody makes fun of the sinner. They make fun of the Savior. Isn't that the way it still is? We have gross sin in our world. And instead of people saying bad things about the sin, they'll say bad things about the guy trying to save people from their sin. Or somebody giving the tracts or preaching out in the public or trying to stand for God or witness for Jesus or live right. Oh, why do they have to dress like that? Why do they talk like that? Why are they down here singing? We were down yesterday in Columbia with all the mules. Amen. The mule day. And we were on the sidewalk. You know what we were doing? We were singing. We were singing Victory in Jesus. Hey, guys, it's not just good in church. It's good out there. They need to know about Jesus Christ. But everybody didn't appreciate that. There were some that would go, but they were singing with us. Why do these church people have to be down here? Why don't you make fun of the bars that break up homes and ruin lives? Why don't you make fun of the culture that we have in our society that is totally ruining our young people? Why don't you make fun of that? Why make fun of something that's holy? Someone that's holy. There's only one person in that crowd that didn't deserve a wagging head and a reviling mark, and he's the man in the middle. But he's the one that's getting it all from all sides. But you know what I'm glad about Jesus? He can take it. Because he's hanging there for me, and he's hanging there for you. He was numbered with the transgressors, the Bible says. And he bare the sin of many. He was up there for me. He was up there for you. And he just took it. Oh, what company he keeps. You know, kings are usually particular about the company they keep. I would think the Son of God would be particular about who he wanted to be associated with. But no, he takes his place in the middle. Right in the middle of where you are, right in the middle where I am. And he is not embarrassed to be associated with thieves and liars and lustful and proud. He takes a step right in the middle, and he takes our sin upon himself, and he takes our place to bear our sin and pay for our sin. And I don't know where you are in your life, but if Jesus would keep company with these guys, he'll keep company with you. But you know what's great about that story? He mentioned these thieves in verse number 38. Two thieves crucified with him. One on the right hand and another on the left. But something happened in this story. Matthew doesn't give us the details, but the thief on the right side, after he watched a little while, something changed in his heart. You know what I think he saw? I tell you what, I don't know how people could watch the Son of God hang on a cross and suffer and bleed and die without it affecting their heart. And that guy on the right side, I know he's thinking, man, I don't know how, I'm not going to be here much. I don't know how many more hours I'm going to live. And he's watching this. He's watching the one in the middle. And by the way, Jesus is not hanging on the cross like this. He's hanging on the cross like this. The Bible says at the end of the story, he only bowed his head when he gave up the ghost. He looks at it like a man taking all of our punishment and fighting our battle and fighting this fight on the cross. He's got his eyes straight up. He watches this man. You know what else he does? He hears this man. He hears this man with all this crowd. Even he, at the beginning, he even mocked him. He hears this one in the middle say, "Father, forgive them, for they know not what they do." He sees this man refuse drink. He sees this man bear this. He's not crying out, saying, "Oh God, help me and take me off of this." He's just bearing this sin, and he's watching this man in the middle. He's watching him not respond to anybody else in a bad way. He watches, he talks to John to take care of his mother. And I don't know what happened in that thief on the right side's mind. Maybe he's thought about his own death. How can people on their way to hell not reach out to God?
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0: With that familiar theme song, we're reminded it's time once again for the Harvest Time Gospel Broadcast. 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
1: Thank you and greetings, radio friends. What a joy and privilege it is to come to your place of listening and share together with you another Harvest Time broadcast. I praise the Lord for this wonderful privilege our Lord allows us to begin another week of studying the Word of God together. I trust if it's at all possible, you'll take the time out and follow along with us in our study of the Word of God today. If you've been with us for the last several broadcasts, we have been looking at scriptural foundations for strong families. In the beginning of our study, we spent a week looking at Satan's big guns that he has aimed at our homes today in what I call Satan's subtle attack upon the home and the family of our day. And I want to take just a moment and say to you, if you have any awareness of what's going on in our society, you realize that the devil is in a battle against the home like never before in the history of our nation. The matter of the same-sex marriage, the sodomite movement, and all the evil things of our day that are going against biblical principles that are laid down for us clearly in the Word of God. And so after looking at Satan's subtle attack upon the home and the family, then we spent some time looking at the scriptural place of manhood in the home today. And as we looked at that, we saw that the man was to be a lover of his wife. He's to be the leader in the way. He's to be the one that labors for wages. He is financially responsible for his family. And then he is to be learned in womanhood. The Bible said in 1 Peter chapter 3, verse number 7, "But your husbands, dwell with them," speaking of their wives, "in according to knowledge, giving honor unto the wife as unto the weaker vessel, as being heirs together of the grace of life, that your prayers be not hindered." And then we looked at the man and his creation, the man and his companion, the man and his career, the man and his children, the man and his church, and the man and his conversion. And then after looking at the scriptural place of manhood in the family of our day, we looked at the scriptural place of womanhood. And again, we spent a week looking at that portion of our study. And then from there, we moved into the scriptural place of children in the family today. And we learn from the Word of God that the children are taught very clearly in Ephesians chapter number 6. And in verse number 1, the Bible said, "Children, obey your parents in the Lord, for this is right." And then he said in verse number 2, "Honor thy father and mother," which is a first commandment with promise. And here is the promise, verse 3, "that it may be well with thee, and that thou mayest live long upon the earth." And I said to you, as long as children live under their parents' roof, then they're to abide by verse number 1. Children, obey your parents. And of course, they carry out verse number 2 as well. Honor thy father and thy mother. But when a young person grows up and marries, they graduate from verse number 1, but they never graduate from verse number 2. All the days of our life, we are commanded to honor our father and our mother. I mentioned this earlier in our study, but my daddy went to heaven in 1979. My mother went to heaven in 1990. Over 25 years have gone by, and the man that I am today, I am either an honor to my parents or I am a dishonor to my parents. And there is no way you can honor God by dishonoring your parents. But as children, we honor God by obeying our parents. And then as a grown people, we honor God by honoring them with a lifestyle that we live and the things that we do with a life that God has blessed us to have through our parents. And then we move to this part of the study, and we're looking at the scriptural principles of parenting in the home of our day. And I made the statement, it's not hard to get a baby into this world. And I'm aware of the fact that there are some couples who cannot have children, and my heart grieves with them over that. But the majority of the people can bring a baby into this world without a lot of major difficulty. But that's when the work of parenting begins. God gives us our children in small bundles of joy. Babies that know nothing, that do not understand anything, that can do nothing, they're basically hopeless and helpless. And God gives them to us in these small bodies and says to us, you've got them 20 years. When your 20 years is over, I want you to present them back to me as a saved person with understanding of the scriptures and the principles of the Word of God for life. Also, I want you to present them to society as a matured, self-disciplined, law-abiding citizen that will be an asset to their community as well as to their country. And when I realize that, I want to say, wow, that is a big job that God gives to parents. And as we started looking at our study on parenting, I pointed out to you these four things that are just practical truths which we need to learn about raising our children. Number one, we need to learn that raising children requires both parents working together. No one parent can be both father and mother to their children. God created children with a need for a father fulfilling the father image in that child's life, and a mother fulfilling the mother's image in that child's life. So raising children requires both parents working together. Then number two, I pointed out to you that in the matter of raising children, we're to pray as though everything depended upon God, but we're to work as though everything depended upon us. Then number three, I pointed out to you, in the matter of raising children, we need to recognize that the Word of God is God's manual given to us with the instructions of raising our children. It's just like the manufacturer who manufactures your appliances. And when you purchase that appliance, you get from the manufacturer a owner-operator instruction manual. And in that manual, you'll find instructions on how to set up the appliance and then how to maintain it and keep it serviced and use it in a manner that will give you the fuller amount of satisfaction in the service that it renders. And friend, I want to say to you that God, the manufacturer of life, gives to us His book called the Word of God, the Scriptures. We call it the Bible. And it gives it to us as the owner-operator of life. If we could ever learn to live and raise our children by the Bible, it would be a great blessing to our home, our family, and our individual lives. Then the fourth thing I said to you, as we think about raising children, there's a lot of good books that can be read, and a lot of good videos and CDs that could be listened to. But I want to say to you, as a daddy and as a mother, example is the best teacher in raising children. They will remember what they see and observe in your life as you live it before them much longer than they remember what you tell them as they go through the journey of life. And so as we begin our study in looking at the scriptural principles of parenting, I said to you there are two areas that I wanted to deal with. Number one, we're going to look at the scriptural principles of parenting growing children. And then when we finish this, we're going to look at the scriptural principles of parenting grown children after they become of age. And they do not live as we taught them and train them. What do we do? How do we deal with that? And we're going to look at some things that the Lord will help us with in that area when we get down to that. But we began on Friday looking at the parenting of growing children. And I said to you, there are three areas of responsibility or obligation that we're going to look at. Number one, we're going to look at the obligation of the parents for the development of their children. Number two, we're going to look at the obligation of the parents for the direction of their children. And then number three, we'll look at the obligation of the parents for the discipline of their children. I've already mentioned the first one and part of the second one, and I want to review them very quickly on the broadcast today. First of all, the obligation of parents for the development of their children. I say it again, and please do not be offended. Our children are born without any knowledge and without any ability, and their mind is tender, and God gives us them for the purpose of training them and seeing them develop from babyhood into manhood or womanhood. And I said to you as a parent, remember, we only have one chance at developing our children. You know the expression, we hear it often, but they'll be grown before you know it. And your days of parenting, as far as your growing children is concerned, will be over before you realize it. I said to you as parents, we have a responsibility for their physical development. We must give them the right diet, the right food, medical protection, the proper place to live, and all of those things. Then number two, I said to you that we're responsible in the area of their mental development. We must see that they have the right education. And again, I say to you, a mind is a terrible thing to waste. Number three, we must see to their spiritual development. We must teach them the Word of God and the principles of God and godliness in the home. And then we must have them in Sunday school and church, where they will learn together and fellowship together with other believers in the things of God. Number four, I said to you, we have responsibility for their moral development. We must teach our children rights and wrongs. We must instruct them in the things that are right morally. And then number five, I said to you, we have the responsibility for their emotional development. Children need stability. They need security. And we as parents have responsibility of developing those things in their life. So God holds us accountable for their physical, mental, spiritual, moral, manners, and emotional development. What a great task it is to be a parent. Our time is gone. Father, honor the word. Use it to your glory. I pray in Jesus' name. Amen and amen.
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1: 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Until the next broadcast.

0: Welcome again into the Pastor Study. This is Mike Allison. I am the pastor of the Madison Baptist Church. We're located at 840 Balch Road, just 1/2 mile south of Highway 72 in Madison. And we'd love to invite you to any of our services. We are an old-fashioned, Bible-believing, Bible-preaching church. We believe the Bible to be the inspired, inerrant, infallible word of the living God from the first word of Genesis to the last word of Revelation. And that is the way we preach it at the Madison Baptist Church. So if you want to go to a church where you hear the Word of God proclaimed as it is, then we want to invite you out to our services. Again, we're 1/2 mile south of Highway 72 on Balch Road. 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For Spanish-speaking people, we have a Sunday school at 1 o'clock in the afternoon, and then their Sunday service is at 2 o'clock on Sunday afternoon. Now, we have about 100 that attend in our Spanish services, and we'd love to invite you out to the Spanish services at the Madison Baptist Church. By the way, our midweek service on Wednesdays, we have two on Wednesday, one at 11 and one at 7. Same message both times, but it allows our second shift workers and some of our older folks who can't see well enough to drive at night to be able to come to the services and get in their midweek message during the week. And then we also have a Spanish service on Thursday nights at 7 o'clock. Let me tell you about the Madison Baptist Church. We have a number of tremendous ministries. God has been so good to us. Of course, we have a bus ministry where we run some buses and vans in Madison and in Huntsville. Not only that, we have the Madison Baptist Academy. It's a Christian day school, grades kindergarten, 5-year-old, on through 12th grade. Our academy's been around now 20 years. We've graduated a number of young people, and we just thank God for how He's blessed the academy. If you think you might be interested with your children, simply call us at the church and request a student handbook for the academy. We'll send one right out to you. You can read it through, and after you read it through, if you feel like Madison Baptist Academy still might be for you, then you can call back and set up an appointment with our principal. Madison Bible Institute is an institute to help people just prepare for serving the Lord more in their local church, learning the Word of God better. It is a 3-year course of study with 2 semesters a year. Each semester is, 16 weeks in length. And so the classes only on Monday nights, 6 o'clock to 9 o'clock. If you take all 3 classes, Old Testament, New Testament, and theology, or you can take 1 class at a time. Of course, it takes you longer to get through the program that way, but you can take all 3 classes or 1 class at a time, whatever. All the teachers are graduates of the Madison Bible Institute. An excellent opportunity for you to learn the Word of God better. We have a very active teen ministry. Our young people are doing something just about every weekend, and they go on mission trips as well at different times. At least once a year, we try to get them on the mission field to visit some missionaries. We have a number of young people that go on those trips, but they've always got activities going on. And if you're interested in getting your young person involved in an active, going, Bible-believing youth group, then call us at the church and find out when the next activity is going to be taking place. The number here is 830-6224. We're going to continue today in our study on the church. We looked at the church's foundation on the last broadcast. We're going to continue now on the church's plan as we get into this. And let's begin reading in the book of Matthew. We're going to start where we began on the last broadcast, Matthew chapter 16, beginning in verse 13. It says, "When Jesus came into the coast of Caesarea Philippi, he asked his disciples, saying, 'Who do men say that I, the Son of Man, am?'" And this is a key question. "They said, 'Some say that thou art John the Baptist, some Elias, and others Jeremiah, or one of the prophets.' He saith unto them, 'But whom say ye that I am?' And Simon Peter answered and said, 'Thou art the Christ, the Son of the living God.' And Jesus answered and said unto him, 'Blessed art thou, Simon Barjona, for flesh and blood hath not revealed it unto thee, but my Father which is in heaven. And I say also unto thee that thou art Peter, and upon this rock I will build my church, and the gates of hell shall not prevail against it. And I say also unto thee, and I will give unto thee the keys of the kingdom of heaven, and whatsoever thou shalt bind on earth shall be bound in heaven, whatsoever thou shalt loose on earth shall be loosed in heaven.' Then charged he his disciples that they should tell no man that he was Jesus the Christ." You know, when one talks about the church, his subject begins and ends, of course, with Jesus Christ. And the passage that we began with first exalts Christ as the very foundation stone of the church. Now, if you misunderstand who or what he is, then you're going to misunderstand the church. That's all there is to it. At this point, we need to cover an incidental but very important point. People try to break down the distinction between the local and the universal church, or sometimes they call it the invisible church. Well, you know, there are verses which are about the church universal. For instance, all the time that the word church appears in our Bible, except one, it is the Greek word ekklesia. Now, after studying each time it's used, you get some interesting things. By the way, the word itself means a called out assembly. In other words, it assembles, okay? But notice, ekklesia, if you study it, you'll find obvious reference to the universal church is only two times. It's once here in the very passage that we read in Matthew chapter 16, and the other time is found over in Hebrews chapter 12, where we read of the church of the firstborn, which at that time it is seen in heaven as it's being assembled there. Again, the key word, assembling. Now, only two times is the reference obvious to the universal church. 93 times, without question whatsoever, it is referring to a local body of believers, a people assembling in a local point. The questionably, out of the 18 times that are left, 12 of them could possibly have some reference to the universal church. Six of them, more than likely, refer to the local church, and possibly all 18 of them do. Therefore, in all the references that are simply obvious, without doubt, 97.8% of them refer to the local church. If we allow all the questionable references to be added to the universal church side, then still, all the times that you find the word church in the New Testament, 82.3% still dealing with the local church. Now, you say, preacher, what are you saying? I'm saying the emphasis in the Bible clearly, without a shadow of a doubt, stands upon the local assembly of believers. You see, Jesus only used the word that's translated church twice, here and in Matthew chapter 18. Here, it clearly refers to the universal church, although there is also a reference to the local church, but nevertheless, clearly refers to the church universal. In Matthew chapter 18, it's obviously dealing with a local body of believers. Let me give you a secular example. And by the way, all secular examples pale in comparison and always fall short of the scriptural truth. But take something like the large Rotary Club. There's a Rotary Club that I'm sure has groups in all parts of the world. Nevertheless, there are local Rotary Clubs, and the main job of the Rotary Club is done through the local works that take place in different areas. So it has one large club, but then it has the several local clubs. If the local clubs aren't doing their job, the large club is not going to do it. You see, we see some important first truths concerning the church in the passage of Scripture that we read, which would be true for every local church. For instance, notice first of all, the church's essence. Now, he uses the Greek term ekklesia. You realize that only one other Greek word is ever translated church in the New Testament, and in that particular passage, it is not referring to a group of people, and it's not even referring to a Christian church. It's in Acts chapter 19 and verse 37, where it says, "For ye have brought hither these men, which are neither robbers of churches, nor yet blasphemers of your goddess." Now that's a place then, in dealing in that particular situation, where a group of people meant, but these were not Christian people, as he was dealing with people who worshiped the goddess Diana in that particular place. Now, the word church in English means the Lord's, or literally, belonging to the Lord. And that's true of the church. It is the Lord's. Biblically speaking, it, when referring to the church of the Lord Jesus Christ, it is never used of a church building. However, ekklesia itself means assembly. The word is not just used in regards to the church, but any assembly. In Acts chapter 19 and verse 39, he uses the term with regards to the assembling of the people who had gotten together to want to stone Paul, to want to do him in. So, when you understand that, the very word pictures a local setting. And the word actually means called out ones. For instance, in John chapter 17, Jesus helps us to understand this being called out of the world. Beginning in verse 15, he says, I pray not that thou shouldst take them, speaking of believers, out of the world, but that thou shouldst keep them from the evil. They are not of the world, even as I am not of the world. Sanctify them through thy truth. Thy word is truth. As thou hast sent me into the world, even so have I also sent them into the world. You see, the word makes us a similar picture to Israel being drawn out of Egypt, separate unto God, drawn out of sin, separated unto God. Even in the last invitation in the Bible in Revelation 22 and verse 17, the call is to all who will come and drink. He says, the Spirit and the bride say, come. Let him that heareth say, come. Let him that is athirst come. And whosoever will, let him take of the water of life freely. You see, its Bible name in English is church or assembly or called out ones. Now, someone at this point might ask the question, well, what about the term Baptist or Methodist or Church of Christ or things like that? Well, its Bible name, if you say, what's the name of the church? The Bible name of the church is church. Now, if you want to use the term assembly, assembly will work because that's literally what the Greek word ekklesia means. The word church means belonging to the Lord. That is its Bible name. Now, anything that is in addition to that was simply descriptive. For instance, seven times in the New Testament, you find mentioned of a local church. It's called the Church of God. The of God is simply descriptive. One time it is called the Church of the Living God. Another time it's called the Church of the Laodiceans. Another time the Church of the Thessalonians. Actually, it's called that twice. It's called the Church of Ephesus. We find the Church of the Firstborn is another term that is used. You see, all those are descriptive names. Now, you have some plural names that are given. For instance, we find the churches of the Gentiles. We find the churches of Christ. We find the churches of God three times. We find the churches of the saints, the churches of Galatia, the churches of Asia, the churches of Judea. In other words, the church had one standard of belief. There was no need for distinguishing names back then, and the standard of belief was simply the scripture, and they went by that. It is interesting that there is no local assembly anywhere in the Bible that's called a church of Christ. Now, the term churches of Christ is in Romans chapter 16 and verse 17, and there, our church, verse 15, there it has to do, it's a descriptive term of the churches, but its name is simply church. The church is described as a body in 1 Corinthians chapter 12. It's described as a bride in Ephesians chapter 5. It's described as a building, 1 Corinthians chapter 3 and verses 10, 16, and 17. Not an edifice now. We're talking about a building of God. We're not talking about like the building that we built that we put Madison Baptist Church on the side. Actually, this is the building where Madison Baptist Church meets. That's what it comes down to. It's described as a pillar and ground of the truth, and it's described as a workforce and as a household. And we're going to look at those, by the way, in future studies of the church. We're going to look at all that. But the first point in this is the church's essence. Secondly, the church's founder. He said, I will build my church. Not only is he the foundation stone, he is its founder. No man founded it, only Christ. You see, people give different names to people who founded church movements, whether it be Menno Simons or Mary Baker Eddy or Ellen G. White or Joseph Smith or Brigham Young or Thomas and Alexander Campbell or Barton W. Stone. No, listen, the founder of the church is Jesus Christ. John the Baptist didn't found the church. Jesus Christ founded the church. He did not find an organization and then buy it out. He founded it. All kinds of people start organizations today and certain steps that they have to go through. Well, Jesus told us what he would have to go through to have his church. For instance, in the passage that we read in Matthew chapter 16, I stopped at verse 20. Well, verse 21, here he describes how he's going to found his church. He says, from that time forth began Jesus to show unto his disciples how that he must go to Jerusalem and suffer many things of the elders and of the chief priests and scribes and be killed and be raised again the third day. That's what he did to found the church. He went to the cross of Calvary. 1 Corinthians chapter 15, beginning in verse 1, he says, moreover, brethren, I declare unto you the gospel which I preached unto you, which also ye have received and wherein ye stand, by which also ye are saved. if you keep in memory what I preached unto you, unless ye have believed in vain. For I delivered unto you, first of all, that which I also received, how that Christ died for our sins according to the Scriptures, and that he was buried, and that he rose again the third day according to the Scriptures. You see, he became identified with us in his death, so that we might be identified with him through his church. So we see the church's essence. We also see its founder. And by the way, he is also its owner. He says, my church. He not only founded it, he owns it. In Acts 20, 28, the apostle Paul was meeting with the elders of Ephesus. And he says, wherefore take heed unto yourselves and to all the flock over the which the Holy Ghost hath made you overseers to feed the church of God. Now notice this, which he purchased with his own blood. You see, he purchased it by purchasing each piece. For Paul writes to the Corinthians in 1 Corinthians chapter 16, speaking of individuals, he says, what? Know ye not that your body is the temple of the Holy Ghost which is in you, which you have of God, and you are not your own? For you are bought with a price. Therefore glorify God with your body and with your spirit, which are God's. You know, we write constitutions and rule books. Well, he's written the rule book. We have no more right to do with his church what we desire than what we do with our own bodies. Just as this body belongs to him, this church, Madison Baptist Church, belongs to him. We have no right to be a legislative body passing new laws, only an executive body. In other words, we are responsible to carry out what he said in his word, and our responsibility is sacred. There are people that try to change the, for instance, purpose of the church. And they say, well, the purpose of the church is to feed the poor. Now, that's silly. You don't find that anywhere in the Word of God. The responsibility of the church is to spread the gospel of Jesus Christ. We have the command each time in each of the first five books of the Bible that we're to go out and preach the gospel to every creature. Matthew 28 and verse 19, he says, go ye therefore and teach all nations, baptizing them in the name of the Father and of the Son and of the Holy Ghost. In Mark 16, 15, he says, go ye into all the world and preach the gospel to every creature. You get over to Acts chapter 1 and verse 8, he says, but you shall receive power after that the Holy Ghost has come upon you, and you shall be witnesses unto me, both in Jerusalem and all Judea and in Samaria, and unto the uttermost parts of the earth. We are responsible to carry out his word. We don't pass new things the church is supposed to do. It always amazes me when you have these religious groups get together and they vote on, for instance, ordaining women to the ministry. Well, God's already spoken on that. We don't have the right to pass something different other than what God said in his word. God knows what he wants in his church, and he's put it down on the paper, and no constitution or whatever that we write can undo the authority by which he has already written in the word of God. As a matter of fact, the Jews tried to do that. And so Jesus said to them in Matthew chapter 15, he says, but in vain do you worship me, teaching for doctrines the commandments of men. So we see the church's essence, we see the church's founder is Christ, the church's owner is Christ, but not only that, he is also the church's builder. He says, I will build my church. Now that makes him the architect, he's the engineer. We are simply the common laborers. Now, unfortunately, there are a lot of gold bricks in that. There are a lot of people who don't do their job. There are a lot of people who are supposed to be laborers, but they're not. You know, they tell us that 10% of the people do 90% of the work of the church, and that 90% is going to answer to God for their sitting in their pews doing nothing, while the other 10% is doing all the work of God. It is the Spirit of Christ who aids in the building. Now, although we have the responsibility to present the gospel of Jesus Christ, there's something we cannot do. We cannot convict men of their sin. We can share with them the gospel, but conviction is the job of the Holy Spirit of God. Jesus said in John 16, beginning in verse 8, speaking of the Spirit, and when he has come, he will reprove the world of sin and of righteousness and of judgment. Of sin, because they believe not on me. Of righteousness, because the prince of this world is judge. And of judgment, because I go to my Father and you see me no more. That's of righteousness, and of judgment, because the prince of this world is judged. You see, he uses the tools of the Word of God, which is quick and powerful and sharper than a two-edged sword, and the gospel of Christ, which according to Romans 1:16, is the power of God unto salvation to everyone that believeth, to the Jew first and also to the Greek. He's given us responsibilities in the building of it. In 1 Corinthians chapter 3, beginning in verse 10, he says, according to the grace of God, which is given unto me as a wise master builder, I have laid the foundation, and another buildeth thereon. But let every man take heed how he buildeth thereupon. For other foundation can no man lay than that is laid, which is Jesus Christ. Now if any man build upon this foundation, gold, silver, precious stone, wood, hay, stubble, every man's work shall be made manifest, for the day shall declare it, because it shall be revealed by fire, and the fire shall try every man's work of what sort it is. If any man's work abide, which he hath built thereupon, he shall receive reward. If any man's work shall be burned, he shall suffer loss, but he himself shall be saved, yet so as by fire. You see, he is the one who has given us the responsibility of building. He is the founder, he is the owner, he is the master builder, and he calls us to the work. Here's what he says. He gave some apostles and some prophets and some evangelists and some pastors and teachers for the perfecting of the saints, for the work of the ministry, for the edifying of the body of Christ. You see, he gives the church pastors, he gives it elders, he gives it teachers, he gives it apostles, he gives it prophets. Why? So that the members can be perfected, so that they do the work of the ministry. Well, we see the church's founder and its owner and its builder and its essence. We also notice the church's captain. The gates of hell, he says, shall not prevail against it. Many seem to have the idea that the church is under siege, but it's the other way around. It is Satan's domain that is under siege. I mean, it is the gates of hell that'll not prevail against the attacks of the church upon it. You see, we need to understand this. We are in a battle, and we are the ones who are to be the attackers. As a matter of fact, you'll notice in he's given us the armor. In Ephesians chapter 6, beginning in verse 10, he says, finally, brethren, be strong in the Lord and in the power of his might. Put on the whole armor of God, that you may be able to stand against the wiles of the devil. For we wrestle not against flesh and blood, but against principalities, against powers, against the rulers of the darkness of this world, against spiritual wickedness in high places. Wherefore, take unto you the whole armor of God, that you may be able to withstand in the evil day, and having done all to stand. Stand therefore, having your loins girt about with truth, and having on the breastplate of righteousness, and your feet shod with the preparation of the gospel of peace, and above all, taking the shield of faith, wherewith ye shall be able to quench all the fiery darts of the wicked, and take the helmet of salvation and the sword of the Spirit, which is the word of God. So for this battle that's going on, where we are the attackers, he has given us the armor that we are to wear, and we put it on, we won't be falling in the battle. Not only that, he's given us some warnings. 1 Peter 5:8, he says, be sober, be vigilant, for your adversary, the devil, is a roaring lion, walketh about seeking whom he may devour. Not only that, he's given us the command. He says, go ye into all the world and preach the gospel to every creature. And he's given us his presence. He says, and lo, I am with you always, even unto the end of the world, Matthew 28:20. And he has given us of his power. And his power is found, first of all, in the gospel. Romans 1:16. He says, for I am not ashamed of the gospel of Christ. For it is the power of God unto salvation to everyone that believeth, to the Jew first and also to the Greek. So we find that the gospel is power. Then there's the power of the Spirit of God. As he said, tarry ye in the city of Jerusalem until ye be endued with power from on high. Luke chapter 24 and verse 49. And then he says, and ye shall receive power after that the Holy Ghost is come upon you. Acts 1:8. And then there's the power of himself. For he says in Matthew 28:18, and all power is given unto me in heaven and earth. And then he says, and lo, I am with you always, even unto the end of the world. You see, there are a lot of Christians, unfortunately, who've gone AWOL. There are a lot of gold bricks out there. There are many Christians who are guilty of insubordination, disobedience to the direct commands of our captain, and our captain is Jesus Christ. You know, it's interesting, when Israel was getting ready to go into the promised land, and it was the night before their first battle against Jericho. It says, and it came to pass when Joshua was by Jericho that he lifted up his eyes and looked, and behold, there stood a man over against him with his sword drawn in his hand. And Joshua went unto him and said unto him, art thou for us or for our adversaries? And he said, nay, but as captain of the host of the Lord am I now come. And Joshua fell on his face to the earth and did worship and said unto him, What saith my Lord unto his servant? And the captain of the Lord's host said unto Joshua, Loose thy foot, our shoe from off thy foot, for the place whereon thou standest is holy. And Joshua did so. You see, when Joshua saw the captain of the Lord's host, he went over and basically asked him, which side are you on? And the answer basically came back this way. I didn't come to take sides, I came to take over. You see, he is the head of the church. He is the head of the body, the church, Colossians 1:18. This is his church. It's not ours. We do not have the right to do with it as we please. We only have the right to do with it as he pleases. You see, the reason there are so many people who are gold bricks in the church, there are so many people who are disobedient to clear commands, that do not tithe, they are not faithful in carrying out the work of the church in spreading the gospel of Jesus Christ, is because they've never gotten in the book. Find something else in the New Testament that's mentioned 118 times. There's only 270 or 260 chapters in the New Testament. Find another doctrine that's mentioned that many times in the Word of God. You're only going to find a couple of others. This is an important doctrine, and people don't get it. But it's interesting today. You find people who claim to be saved, and they'll miss church for a ball team. They're more faithful for a softball team or a baseball team. Or they'll be more faithful to a club or to a school or to some organization. I don't care how spiritual it may be. I don't care if they pass out Bibles. I don't care if they do a good work down feeding the homeless. I don't care what that is. The organization that God set up through the blood of His Son, the Lord Jesus Christ, is the church. There are people more faithful to their jobs than they are to the house of God. There are women more faithful to the beauty parlor. Maybe they need it, I don't know. But they're more faithful to the beauty parlor than what they are, the church of the living God. It's because they don't have a proper understanding of it. Whose demands are you meeting? The demands of Christ in the local church, or the demands of your ball team, or your club, or your school, or whatever organization you may be a part of? You see, we're studying this doctrine of the church because it is a major teaching in the Word of God, and we need to understand what God expects of us. Do you know Jesus Christ is Savior? If not, we'd invite you to trust Him today. We want to invite you also to the services at the Madison Baptist Church, 840 Balch Road. Be listening again next time for the Pastor's Study.
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Welcome to the preaching of the word from the pulpit of Madison Baptist Church. 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We're located at 840 Balch Road, 1/2 mile south of Highway 72 in Madison. If you'd like to contact us, you can call the church at 830-6224. Now, we trust that this program will be a blessing and that God will speak to your heart through the preaching.

Turn your Bibles, please, to the book of Mark, chapter 1. Mark, chapter 1. We're going to begin reading in verse 34. You know, most every believer has a favorite Bible character or some that they really especially enjoy reading about. And for a lot of those, they have names. Of course, Jesus would always be our ultimate favorite for every believer. Let's face it. Jesus is special, being 100% man and 100% God. But all the other characters are just simply men, greatly used of the Lord to be sure, men like Paul and men like Peter. You've got men like John and David and Gideon and Job and Elisha and Elijah, and we go down through a long list of names. One of my favorite Bible characters, there aren't many verses given about him, but they're here in this particular passage in Mark chapter 1. We don't even know his name. God doesn't tell us his name. But he has a tremendous impact in the very few short verses that we have given over to his story. So we'll begin reading in verse 34, where the scripture says of Jesus, "And he healed many that were sick of divers diseases, and cast out many devils, and suffered not the devils to speak, because they knew him. And in the morning, rising up a great while before day, he went out and departed into a solitary place, and there prayed. And Simon and they that were with him followed after him. And when they had found him, they said unto him, All men seek for thee. And he said unto them, Let us go into the next towns, that I may preach there also. For therefore came I forth. And he preached in their synagogues throughout all Galilee, and cast out devils. And there came a leper to him, beseeching him, and kneeling down to him, and saying unto him, If thou wilt, thou canst make me clean. And Jesus, moved with compassion, put forth his hand, and touched him, and said unto him, I will, be thou clean.